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2: 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She died assuming that the coin from 1913 was nothing more

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2: You know, we say that God is the supreme being and we are human beings. And so we think that the difference between God and us has to do with those adjectives that qualify the concept of being. He is supreme, we are human. But you know what the real difference is between God and me? Is being. He alone has being in and of himself. Any being that I have is transitory. Any being that I have is dependent. It's contingent. It's derived. It's a subset of pure being. In him, we live and move and have our being.
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3: This is Family Radio. I'm Steve Hiller. And isn't it good to know that when we begin a relationship with Jesus, he will never leave us, never abandon us, never forsake us. He loves us faithfully. He walks with us in our loneliness. He gives us peace to face our fears. He doesn't walk at a distance. He invites us into relationship. He called his disciples and his followers friends. So if you are in Christ, then know that he is in you, and you are known and deeply loved by him.

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1: In Isaiah 62, the prophet is speaking to God's people, and he says, God is going to change your name. You will no more be called forsaken, and your land will no more be called desolate. But he gives them new names. You shall be called, My Delight is in Her, and your land will be called Married. That word married is actually the Hebrew word Beulah.

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It's living and active and powerful. And that's why we share it all day long here on Family Radio. We pick out a verse of the day. Like today's is Psalm 124, verse 8. 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That's Psalm 124, verse 8. 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

You know, it's human nature for us to push against rules and against authority. This is Family Radio. I'm Steve Hiller. And if you've raised kids, you see that firsthand, don't you? It is challenging to raise kids, but the Bible teaches that godly discipline is more loving than a hands-off, no rules kind of approach to parenting. But why? Well, we're going to find out coming up next on Truth for Life with Alistair Begg, right here on Family Radio.

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1: It's so easy to grumble and to complain, so easy to feel sorry for ourselves. 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
1: It's part of a worthy life, part of a life that pleases the Lord, that we should learn gratitude. We're slow to learn it, but friends, it is a mark of grace, a mark of spiritual life, a mark of maturity. And where we see it, I sometimes see it, I think, especially in older saints who've learned this over time, because we learn it slowly, but we learn it over time. It's a wonderful thing to behold. It's such a mark of gospel transformation to be filled with gratitude, even when things are hard and there is suffering in the mix, to be grateful, not because everything's perfect. It's not perfect. This isn't about pretending. This isn't about acting. It's not about being naive. It is about remembering the key fundamental reality that characterizes the life of every believer. We were in the dominion of darkness because of our sin. We were there with the rest of humanity, but the Son of God came and he undertook a rescue. He died in our place and he transferred us to his kingdom. And because of his saving work, as we trust in him, we are qualified to share in the inheritance of the holy people of God, the saints in light. What does it look like to walk worthily, to live a life that is fully pleasing to the Lord who has saved us? Well, it looks like fruitfulness in every good work. It looks like an increasing knowledge of God. It looks like a daily strengthening that comes from him alone. It looks like a thankfulness, a gratitude, whatever the season or situation, because we've been rescued and we have been redeemed.
2: This has been today's Moment of Truth. To learn more, visit encounterthetruth.org.
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6: 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Reading from Isaiah 60, verses 1 through 3. Arise, shine, for thy light is come, and the glory of the Lord is risen upon thee. For behold, the darkness shall cover the earth, and gross darkness the people. But the Lord shall arise upon thee, and his glory shall be seen upon thee. And the Gentiles shall come to thy light, and kings to the brightness of thy rising. Reading from Isaiah 60, verses 1 through 3.
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7: Everybody in the world is captive, okay? 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Every person in the world is a slave in their sinful state. And to whom are they slaves? Who is the captor? Who is the captor of every man? 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
8: Welcome to Grace to You with John MacArthur on Family Radio. For over four decades, Melva Givens had an old nickel tucked away in her closet. She died assuming that the coin from 1913 was nothing more than a family heirloom. It wasn't until her children had it appraised that the truth was discovered. Only five of those 1913 Liberty Head nickels were ever minted. Turns out that old coin was worth nearly $3.1 million. Melva was sitting on a gold mine most of her life, and she didn't know it. Well, odds are you don't have a hidden treasure like that in your home, but if you're a Christian, you have access to far greater wealth. Are you taking advantage of riches beyond your imagination, or are you missing out on your spiritual treasure? Find out as John MacArthur continues.

0: the torture, the torment, the humiliation of her son. What she couldn't see was the cosmic dimension of what was taking place. She couldn't see Satan. She didn't know, as she watched this drama unfold before her, that while Christ himself was pouring out his blood on the cross, he was crushing the head of the serpent. The gospel was preached in Eden. The first gospel, the first promise of the coming Redeemer.
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1: 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I beseech you, therefore, brethren, by the mercies of God, that ye present your bodies a living sacrifice, holy, acceptable unto God, which is your reasonable service. And be not conformed to this world, but be ye transformed by the renewing of your mind, that ye may prove what is that good and acceptable and perfect will of God. Reading from Romans 12, verses 1 through 2.
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3: The more pluralism comes into the church, the greater the level of toleration, and the greater the possibility of visible unity, organizational and structural unity. However, there's always a price tag for that. And historically, the price tag has been doctrine.
4: To many onlookers, the church appears fractured and divided. What are we to make of this? 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
3: In the 17th chapter of John's Gospel, Jesus gives the most extensive prayer that is recorded for us in the New Testament. And it is a prayer of intercession in which he prays for his disciples and for all who believe through the testimony of the disciples. And consequently, that prayer is called Jesus' high priestly prayer.

0: Now, one of the central themes of that prayer was that Christ prayed to the Father that his people might be one. It was a prayer for Christian unity. And he went on to say that he prayed that we might be one even as he is one with the Father, so that the unity of the people of God, the unity of the church, is to reflect and mirror the same kind of unity that exists between the Father and the Son. Now, we know that the prayers of Christ as our high priest are efficacious, that they are powerful, and that this was a major concern for him, that his people not be divided. Yet, here we are, living in the 20th century, where the church, at least in its visible manifestation, is probably more fragmented and more fractured than at any time in church history. And so we've seen a crisis with the question, what is the church after all? And so what we're going to be doing in the next few days is looking at the biblical concept of the church, at least in some aspects of the church, which the New Testament refers to as the bride of Christ. We know that very early in the history of the church, we saw the formation of the Apostles' Creed, and many Christians recite the Apostles' Creed on a regular basis in the liturgy of their church services. And after the creed makes its affirmations about the character of God and about the character of Christ and the work of Christ, it says, I believe in the Holy Catholic Church. So that part of the profession of faith of the Christian is a profession of faith concerning the church. Now, that confessional proclamation was extended even further in the 4th century with the Nicene Creed. In the Nicene Creed, we get some of the classic marks of the church, in which the church was defined historically with 4 adjectival qualifiers, 4 statements that are made about the church that are guidelines for our understanding of the church. And these 4 are that the church is one, holy, Catholic, and apostolic. And so as we begin our study of the nature of the church, I want to look at these 4 descriptive categories as they define the nature of the church. First of all, that the church is one. The last survey I saw indicated that in the United States of America alone, there are over 2,000 distinct Protestant denominations. Among them are included such churches as the Church of the Ladder Up to Heaven, number 1, and the Church of the Ladder Up to Heaven, number 2, which split from the Church of the Ladder Up to Heaven, number 1. We have a multitude of Presbyterian denominations, many of which are called splittees because they represent splits from larger denominations. You have to know the alphabet to be able to incorporate the Baptist churches that abound, the GARB and all the rest, and we abbreviate these churches with their letters. It's also true of the Lutherans and so on. And so there's been something of a scandal to see this proliferation of denominations that mark the landscape of the church in America. And it's true not only in America, but around the world as well. In the 16th century, at the time of the Protestant Reformation, the schism that occurred with the protest of Luther and the Reformers was really greater in its ramifications than the so-called Great Schism that broke the church between the Eastern and the Western manifestations of historic orthodoxy. Because after the Reformation protest, we saw this proliferation of manifold denominations. one of the concerns that the Roman Catholic Church had in the 16th century with Luther was the concern that Luther's teaching would indeed inspire such fragmentation, particularly when Luther was advocating that the Bible be placed in the hands of the laity, and he insisted on what he called the right of private interpretation of Scripture for each individual Christian. Erasmus of Rotterdam challenged Luther about that and said to Luther that if you put the Bible in the hands of untrained lay persons who don't know the ancient languages and so on and are not under some clearly defined ecclesiastical authority, a floodgate of iniquity will be opened. And Luther responded to that, indicating his grave concern that that kind of unbridled individualism would indeed emerge and that people on their own whims would turn the Bible into a wax nose and form it and shape it and make it say whatever they wanted to say and try to establish all kinds of false doctrine by illegitimate appeals to the Scripture. And Luther was acutely conscious of that danger. Nevertheless, he said that the Bible is so clear on the essential message of redemption, and that that message is so important to be put into the hands of the masses, that he would take the risk of all of this floodgate of iniquity to explode onto the church by turning the Bible loose to the people. And he finally said, if a floodgate of iniquity occur, so be it. Well, it did occur, and the reformers themselves were not able to maintain a united front. Luther and the Calvinists, the Lutherans and the Calvinists couldn't get it together. The Anabaptists and the Reformed people couldn't come to agreement. And so we've seen all these different churches develop over history, all claiming to be faithful to the New Testament witness. And obviously, they can't all be being faithful to the New Testament witness because the disagreements at times are so sharp. And so how are we to understand and respond to Christ's prayer for the unity of the church and for the ancient church's declaration that the church is one? Now, there have been different approaches to this. In the 20th century, we have seen what has been labeled as the ecumenical movement, which was an attempt through the World Council of Churches and other movements to move in the direction of forming or reforming these denominational splinter groups into one centralized ecclesiastical body. The whole goal of the ecumenical movement was to restore unity to the visible church. Now, one of the things that we've seen as a result of this push towards unity is an increasing number of mergers between denominations that formerly were divided. Now, one of the problems with mergers, as we have seen in history, is this tendency. Doesn't happen in every case, but the tendency is that every time two churches merge into one church, you end up with three churches, not just with one church, because the dissident groups who oppose the merger have a tendency to not participate in the merger and continue a new denomination drawn from their past denomination, and that happens again and again. Now, another problem has emerged with respect to the drive for visible unity. And that is a development of an approach to doctrine, an approach to theology that is often called pluralism. We know the motto of the United States of America is E Pluribus Unum, which means from many one, recognizing that in our culture, people from all kinds of backgrounds, ethnic backgrounds, national backgrounds, religious backgrounds, came to the shores of the New World, and America became a melting pot for all of these different strands of cultures and traditions. And we've tried to establish a nation where the people are united under one government with one language, in spite of all of these various and disparate backgrounds. And pluralism, however, as an ism, seeks to be a structure or a philosophy that allows for a wide diversity of viewpoints and doctrines to coexist within a single body. And because so many doctrinal disputes have emerged within the structure of some churches, churches have tried to keep the peace of the church and the unity of the church, and yet at the same time accommodate differing views within the church. And so this principle of pluralism has been embraced in order to accommodate differing viewpoints. Now, the more pluralism comes into the church, the greater the level of toleration and the greater the possibility of visible unity, organizational and structural unity. However, there's always a price tag for that. And historically, the price tag has been doctrine, has been the confessional purity of the given churches. Now, you saw in the 16th century and in the 17th century, when the Protestant movement began, that the various groups, such as the Church of England, or the Presbyterians in Scotland, or the Baptists in various places, created what were called confessions. They were creedal statements that set forth the doctrines that were embraced and confessed by these particular churches. And in the main, what these confessional documents would indicate, such as the 39 Articles of the Church of England, or the Helvetic Confession, or the Belgic Confession, or the Scots Confession, all these different confessions, what they contained were, first of all, a reiteration of that body of doctrines that had passed down through the centuries, that had their roots in terms of historic expression in the so-called ecumenical councils of the first several centuries, like the Council of Nicaea, the Council of Chalcedon, the Council of Ephesus, the Council of Constantinople, and so on, where these Catholic doctrines were held in common among all Christians, such as the doctrine of the Trinity and the person and work of Christ, and so on. But then these confessions of the 16th and 17th century would then go beyond these points of Catholic doctrine and spell out, in many cases, in fine detail, the particular beliefs and views of these various denominations. And so for centuries, Protestantism was defined in terms of the individual church institutions confessionally, by virtue of that body of doctrine that was confessed by each organization. But in our day, part of the impact of the ecumenical movement is to kind of historicize or relativize these older confessions. And an attempt is made in some churches to broaden the confessional basis along the lines of pluralism in order to achieve the unity of the visible church. I can remember one of the first theological crises that I had to be engaged in my own tradition, was over a proposed new confession for the old United Presbyterian Church called the Confession of 1967. When it was introduced for evaluation and examination and study around 1965, I was invited to be part of a panel of theologians to evaluate this new confession, examine it, and to offer certain suggested emendations and so on to it. And that created quite a controversy in the church I was a member. And the proposal was that in that church where we had the Westminster Confession for centuries being the defining confessional doctrinal statement of the old Presbyterian church, the proposal was to add to that single confession several other confessions like the Scots Confession, the Barman Declaration of the 20th century, and the Confession of 1967. And I remember when I was ordained, however, there was only one confession in the church. It was the Westminster Confession. And everyone who was ordained had to take a vow before God and before the church that they embraced the system of doctrine within that confession, and you promised to uphold it and so on. Well, after the confessional basis was changed in 1967, the Westminster Confession remained on the books, but other confessions were added to it. And I had a strange experience that I want to use as an illustration. When Ligonier Ministries began in Pennsylvania in 1971, I was invited by some people in the Pittsburgh area to come and begin this ministry, and I said I wouldn't do it unless I received a call from the presbytery to do it and had the endorsement of the church to do it. I wasn't interested in a wildcat, Lone Ranger type ministry. And so those people who wanted me to start this ministry went to the local presbytery and asked them to submit a call to me. Well, the process involved that I would go before the presbytery to be examined to see that my credentials were in order and so on. And so I went to the presbytery meeting, and there was an examining committee. And as they were examining me about their theology, one of the questions that one person raised was this. They said, Dr. Sproul, which of the confessions in the Book of Confessions of our church most accurately reflects your theology? And I thought that was a legitimate question, and I didn't hesitate. I said, well, that would be the Westminster Confession. And the person that asked me that question became irate and said to me, what's wrong with the rest of the confessions? I said, I didn't say anything was wrong with the rest of the confessions. You asked me which one I found most accurately represents my position. And this person was very angry because this person didn't like the Westminster Confession of Faith. So after the questioning period was up, they asked me to leave the room while they would discuss my call and determine whether I was acceptable to them and so on. And so before I left the room, I asked to make a statement. And they said, what's that? And I said, if you decide not to accept me in this presbytery, I hope it will not be because I believe the doctrine contained in the confession under which I was ordained and which you were ordained. And I left the room. What could they do? They had to approve of me because otherwise they had to confess to perjury on their own. But it was an interesting experience for me because I saw what was happening with an attempt to keep confessions from the past that some people still believed in, but yet neutralize those confessions by adding other ones so that people wouldn't be bound by the historic views of the church. Now, that sort of thing that happened there has been proliferated widely in the church today, trying to get out from under the confessional basis of the past and to leave room within the church for a broad horizon to accommodate wide divergences of beliefs. All of this in the cause of the visible unity of the church. If you are a part of a church, I'd like to ask you today why you belong to the church you belong to, or why do you go to the church to which you go? I've noticed, for example, that people have a tendency in this day and age to flit between denominations, and the tendency is to go where they like the pastor, or they like the preaching, or they like the music, or they like a particular program, and people feel comfortable moving from denomination to denomination, from church home to church home. And rarely do we find people paying attention to what the church believes. Now, when the church was called to unity in the New Testament, we remember that the Apostle Paul spoke of the unity of the church in these terms, that the church is to be united in that we have one Lord, one faith, and one baptism. That is, that the unity is not something that is merely superficial in terms of a unified organization or a unified methodology. But the first thing, it is a unified confession of faith in the person and work of Christ. And secondly, that the content of our faith is something we agree with. That's the place that we have fallen down, where the church's unity has been broken.
1: As believers, we have a unified confession of faith in the person and work of Christ. This week on Renewing Your Mind, we're considering the church. As R.C. Sproul explains how the truth of Scripture is the basis for church unity, and he discussed the marks of a biblical church. 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Thank you. Well, you frequently hear R.C. Sproul's preaching and teaching on Renewing Your Mind, but throughout the month, you'll also hear from other gifted teachers. But did you know that there is a podcast that exclusively features teaching from R.C.? It's called Ultimately with R.C. Sproul, and new episodes drop 3 times a week. Each episode is a brief insight from his decades of teaching and includes audio that has never been released before.
0: We, as God's creatures who bear his image, are called to mirror and to reflect his character. When God gathered the nation at Sinai and gave to them his law and constituted them as a unique commonwealth among all of the nations of the world, he said to his people, "You shall be holy, even as I am holy." This was not a new calling. That responsibility of being holy because God is holy was rooted and grounded in creation itself. When God made us and fashioned us, he said, "Let us make man in our own image." An image is a likeness of something. Being created in the image of God, among other things, means that we, as God's creatures who bear his image, are called to mirror and to reflect his character. We are to mirror and reflect his holiness.

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1: Well, life in this fallen world is complex. 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I find the best ones and put them to longtime pastor and author John Piper. And together we open our Bibles for answers. I'm your host, Tony Ranke, with today's question. Chloe writes, Pastor John, thank you for the Ask Pastor John podcast. I keep wrestling with this question. How can I know for sure that I am truly following God and not just chasing after my own desires or misconceptions about him? In John 7:37, Jesus offers living water, but how do I know I'm really drinking from that well and not just from my own wells of self-sufficiency? Sometimes it feels like I'm trying to fill myself up with things that ultimately leave me unsatisfied. 2 Peter 1:4 speaks of becoming partakers of the divine nature. But how do I actually know this is my trajectory? I want to grow in godliness, but how do I know if that's truly happening in my life? 1 John 1:3 says Christians enjoy fellowship with God and each other, but how do I know if I'm part of this fellowship? Is it about feeling connected, or is there something more concrete that shows I truly belong to God? I long for assurance, but sometimes I feel like I have no final answers. How can I be sure I'm genuinely following Christ and not just going through the motions or misled by my own thoughts? How do I live out confidence in Christ?
2: I don't think there is an issue in the Christian life that troubles the hearts of God's children more than the issue of assurance. Yeah. At least it seems that way from my experience. Chloe puts the question from several different angles. Can I know that I'm drinking from the right well? Can I know I'm partaking of the divine nature? Can I know I'm in fellowship with God? And those questions show that the temptation to doubt the reality of our own position in Christ can come from almost any angle. You can be reading the Bible almost anywhere, and the question will pop into your mind, is this real? Or maybe more common, am I real at this point? Which is why, perhaps, the Bible provides so many different ways of helping us maintain our confidence, our assurance, not only that Christ is real, but that we are real, that our faith is true, saving faith that will bring us all the way through death into God's happy, everlasting presence. So what I thought I would do, instead of lingering over just one of these assurance-giving places in the Bible, is to simply point to eight of them. Because who knows which of these kinds of help the Holy Spirit will use to actually bring about the miracle of assurance for Chloe, or for goodness, thousands of our listeners and for us.
1: Yeah.
2: So, first, there is the straightforward exhortation, go after it. Go after assurance. Don't think that the pursuit of assurance is a defect. Here's Hebrews 6:11. We desire each one of you to show the same earnestness, to have the same full assurance of hope unto the end, so that you may not be sluggish, but imitators of those who through faith and patience inherit the promises. So the Bible knows that assurance is not automatic. We pursue it. We show earnestness to go after it. So fight for it with the confidence that the fight is a good fight. That's number one. Number two, God's testimony to you that you are His is that He has given you spiritual life. You are no longer dead in trespasses and sins. You are alive, alive to God. Here's 1 John 5:11. This is the testimony. Now we should ask at that point, what? What's he going to say? What's the testimony of God to my soul that I am His? This is the testimony that God gave us eternal life. That's amazing. Giving us eternal life doesn't mean he gave us a ticket or a certificate. It means he gave us life now and forever. He brought us from spiritual death to spiritual life. This is why the whole New Testament relates to the issue of assurance, because the whole New Testament describes this life in Christ. So reading the whole New Testament can awaken in us, I'm alive, I'm alive. He made me alive to him. Third, we enjoy assurance as we abide in Christ. And the word abide simply means stay in him. Don't run away from him. Don't drift away from him. Stay. Abide means stay. Keep trusting. Keep drinking. Keep close. So here's 1 John 2:28. And now, little children, abide in him so that when he appears, we may have confidence. So confidence comes from abiding. And the older I get, and I think most aging saints would say, the older we get, the more skirmishes our faith has survived, and therefore the more this promise of abiding makes sense. Abide, abide, and your confidence will grow. Don't drift away. Fourth, combine theology or doctrine and prayer. Doctrine and prayer, theology and prayer, meditation and supplication. In the book of Ephesians, Paul first gives weighty theology and then he prays in chapter 1:15 to the end of the chapter. Then again, heavy duty, glorious, beautiful, deep theology or doctrine. And then again he prays in chapter 3:14. And what he prays in both of these prayers, chapter 1 and chapter 3, is for Christians, not unbelievers, but Christians, to really know their hope, really know the love of Christ experientially beyond ordinary human knowing. So copy Paul. Immerse yourself in serious doctrinal teaching and mingle it with constant prayer. Oh Lord, open the eyes of my heart to know. The book of Hebrews is a great example of how the New Testament expects theology or doctrine to produce assurance. For example, Hebrews 4:15, we have a sympathetic high priest, therefore, let us draw near with confidence. Or Hebrews 10:18, there is forgiveness for all our sins, therefore, we have confidence to enter the holy place. Or Hebrews 10:34, we have an eternal possession, therefore, don't throw away your confidence. So even if you say, and I'm sure a lot of people would say this, even if you say, doctrine doesn't always have that effect for me. I know that. We all read blankly from time to time. But don't give up. The Bible is insistent that truth, doctrine, theology is designed by prayer and the Holy Spirit to make you more confident. Number five, be faithful in the service that God has given to you. steadfastness in your ministry, and I don't mean professional ministry. I mean the ministry of the simplest kind. Be steadfast in your ministry. That steadfastness is designed by God to make you confident. Here's 1 Timothy 3:13. Those who serve well as deacons or ministers, you can generalize it, whatever the ministry God has given you, those who serve well as ministers gain great confidence in the faith that is in Christ Jesus. Steadfastness in ministry deepens your confidence in God. Number 6, hate the remaining sin in your life. Make war on it. You'll never be done with this battle until you die or until Jesus comes. The evidence that you are a child of God is not that you have no sinful tendencies, but that you hate them and make war on them. Here's Romans 8:13. If by the Spirit you put to death the deeds of the body, that's sinful temptations that rise in your body. If by the Spirit you put to death the deeds of the body, you will live, because all who are led by the Spirit of God, namely into making war on their sin, are the sons of God. That's the assurance. The evidence that you are a child of God is that the Holy Spirit leads you into mortal combat with your sin. Number 7, let affliction of any kind have its assurance strengthening effect. None of your suffering is without purpose. And one of those purposes is not to threaten your assurance as though God were against you, but to strengthen your assurance because God gave you grace to endure it. Here's Romans 5:3. We rejoice in our sufferings, knowing that suffering produces endurance, and endurance produces character, and character produces hope. That is, the hope that you're real. You made it. You made it through the affliction. You're real. And then finally, number 8, embrace the promise that God will keep you. Believe it. For example, 2 Thessalonians 3:3. The Lord is faithful. He will establish you and guard you against the evil one. Or Romans 8:35. Who shall separate us from the love of Christ? Shall tribulation or distress or persecution or famine or nakedness or danger or sword? And he answers, no. In all these things, we are more than conquerors through him who loved us. He will keep you. So my prayer, Chloe, and all of us who pursue the fullest assurance of faith, is that God will take one or more of these 8 means of assurance and make it powerfully effective in your life.
3: Amen. There is a mean streak to the Christian life of violence against the cravings within us. I just played your sermon clip for a friend the other day, that sermon excerpt from you.
2: Yeah, that's a quote from somebody, isn't it? Isn't it Paulison or somebody?
3: Yeah, originally from Ed Welch. There is a mean streak to the Christian life of violence against the cravings within us. See the APJ book on pages 259 and 260 to see how Pastor John employed the quote originally from Ed Welch's book, Addictions. A Banquet in the Grave. Check that book out too. Addictions, A Banquet in the Grave. Thank you, Pastor John. And thanks for joining us today. 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
7: Psalms chapter 105. Oh, give thanks to the Lord. Call upon his name. Make known his deeds among the peoples. Sing to him. Sing psalms to him. Talk of all his wondrous works. Glory in his holy name. Let the hearts of those rejoice who seek the Lord. Seek the Lord and his strength. Seek his face evermore. Remember his marvelous works which he has done, his wonders, and the judgments of his mouth. O seed of Abraham, his servant, you children of Jacob, his chosen ones, he is the Lord our God. His judgments are in all the earth. He remembers his covenant forever, the word which he commanded for 1,000 generations, the covenant which he made with Abraham, and his oath to Isaac, and confirmed it to Jacob for a statute, to Israel as an everlasting covenant, saying, "To you I will give the land of Canaan as the allotment of your inheritance." When they were few in number, indeed very few, and strangers in it. When they went from one nation to another, from one kingdom to another people, he permitted no one to do them wrong. Yes, he rebuked kings for their sakes, saying, "Do not touch my anointed ones, and do my prophets no harm." Moreover, he called for a famine in the land. He destroyed all the provision of bread. He sent a man before them, Joseph, who was sold as a slave. They hurt his feet with fetters. He was laid in irons. Until the time that his word came to pass, the word of the Lord tested him. The king sent and released him. The ruler of the people let him go free. He made him lord of his house and ruler of all his possessions, to bind his princes at his pleasure and teach his elders wisdom. Israel also came into Egypt, and Jacob dwelt in the land of Ham. He increased his people greatly and made them stronger than their enemies. He turned their heart to hate his people, to deal craftily with his servants. He sent Moses, his servant, and Aaron, whom he had chosen. They performed his signs among them and wonders in the land of Ham. He sent darkness and made it dark, and they did not rebel against his word. He turned their waters into blood and killed their fish. Their land abounded with frogs, even in the chambers of their kings. He spoke, and there came swarms of flies and lice in all their territory. He gave them hail for rain and flaming fire in their land. He struck their vines also and their fig trees and splintered the trees of their territory. He spoke and locusts came, young locusts without number, and ate up all the vegetation in their land and devoured the fruit of their ground. He also destroyed all the firstborn in their land, the first of all their strength. He also brought them out with silver and gold, and there was none feeble among his tribes. Egypt was glad when they departed, for the fear of them had fallen upon them. He spread a cloud for a covering, and a fire to give light in the night. The people asked, and he brought quail, and satisfied them with the bread of heaven. He opened the rock, and water gushed out. It ran in the dry places like a river, for he remembered his holy promise and Abraham his servant. He brought out his people with joy, his chosen ones with gladness. He gave them the lands of the Gentiles, and they inherited the labor of the nations, that they might observe his statutes and keep his laws. Praise the Lord. Psalms, chapter 106. Praise the Lord. Oh, give thanks to the Lord, for he is good, for his mercy endures forever. Who can utter the mighty acts of the Lord? Who can declare all his praise? Blessed are those who keep justice, and he who does righteousness at all times. Remember me, O Lord, with the favor you have toward your people. O visit me with your salvation, that I may see the benefit of your chosen ones, that I may rejoice in the gladness of your nation, that I may glory with your inheritance. We have sinned with our fathers. We have committed iniquity. We have done wickedly. Our fathers in Egypt did not understand your wonders. They did not remember the multitude of your mercies, but rebelled by the sea, the Red Sea. Nevertheless, he saved them for his name's sake, that he might make his mighty power known. He rebuked the Red Sea also, and it dried up. So he led them through the depths as through the wilderness. He saved them from the hand of him who hated them, and redeemed them from the hand of the enemy. The waters covered their enemies. There was not one of them left. Then they believed his words. They sang his praise. They soon forgot his works. They did not wait for his counsel, but lusted exceedingly in the wilderness and tested God in the desert. And he gave them their request, but sent leanness into their soul. When they envied Moses in the camp and Aaron, the saint of the Lord, the earth opened up and swallowed Dathan and covered the faction of Abiram. A fire was kindled in their company. The flame burned up the wicked. They made a calf in Horeb and worshipped the molded image. Thus they changed their glory into the image of an ox that eats grass. They forgot God, their Savior, who had done great things in Egypt, wondrous works in the land of Ham, awesome things by the Red Sea. Therefore he said that he would destroy them, had not Moses, his chosen one, stood before him in the breach to turn away his wrath, lest he destroy them. Then they despised the pleasant land. They did not believe his word, but complained in their tents, and did not heed the voice of the Lord. Therefore he raised his hand in an oath against them to overthrow them in the wilderness, to overthrow their descendants among the nations, and to scatter them in the lands. They joined themselves also to Baal of Peor and ate sacrifices made to the dead. Thus they provoked him to anger with their deeds, and the plague broke out among them. Then Phinehas stood up and intervened, and the plague was stopped. And that was accounted to him for righteousness to all generations forevermore. They angered him also at the waters of strife, so that it went ill with Moses on account of them, because they rebelled against his spirit, so that he spoke rashly with his lips. They did not destroy the peoples concerning whom the Lord had commanded them, but they mingled with the Gentiles and learned their works. They served their idols, which became a snare to them. They even sacrificed their sons and their daughters to demons and shed innocent blood, the blood of their sons and daughters, whom they sacrificed to the idols of Canaan, and the land was polluted with blood. Thus they were defiled by their own works and played the harlot by their own deeds. Therefore the wrath of the Lord was kindled against his people, so that he abhorred his own inheritance, and he gave them into the hand of the Gentiles, and those who hated them ruled over them. Their enemies also oppressed them, and they were brought into subjection under their hand. Many times he delivered them, but they rebelled in their counsel and were brought low for their iniquity. Nevertheless, he regarded their affliction when he heard their cry, and for their sake he remembered his covenant and relented according to the multitude of his mercies. He also made them to be pitied by all those who carried them away captive. Save us, O Lord our God, and gather us from among the Gentiles to give thanks to your holy name, to triumph in your praise. Blessed be the Lord God of Israel from everlasting to everlasting, and let all the people say, Amen. Praise the Lord.
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10: 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Ye believe in God, believe also in me. In my Father's house are many mansions. If it were not so, I would have told you. I go to prepare a place for you. And if I go and prepare a place for you, I will come again and receive you unto myself, that where I am, there ye may be also. 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
12: 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You will go to heaven.
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12: Greetings. Let's open God's Word to Psalm 24, a psalm of David. The earth is the Lord's and all its fullness, the world and those who dwell therein. For he has founded it upon the seas and established it upon the waters. Who may ascend the hill of the Lord, or who may stand in his holy place? He who has clean hands and a pure heart, who has not lifted up his soul to an idol, nor sworn deceitfully. He shall receive blessing from the Lord and righteousness from the God of his salvation. This is Jacob, the generation of those who seek you, who seek your face. Lift up your heads, O you gates, and be lifted up, you everlasting doors, and the King of Glory shall come in. Who is this King of Glory? The Lord strong and mighty? The Lord mighty in battle. Lift up your heads, O you gates, lift up, you everlasting doors, and the King of Glory shall come in. Who is this King of Glory? The Lord of hosts, he is the King of Glory. Let's pray. Father, we thank you at heaven's gates.

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1: 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I beseech you, therefore, brethren, by the mercies of God, that ye present your bodies a living sacrifice, holy, acceptable unto God, which is your reasonable service. And be not conformed to this world, but be ye transformed by the renewing of your mind, that ye may prove what is that good and acceptable and perfect will of God. Reading from Romans 12, verses 1 through 2.
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3: 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However, there's always a price tag for that. And historically, the price tag has been doctrine.
4: To many onlookers, the church appears fractured and divided. What are we to make of this? 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
3: In the 17th chapter of John's Gospel, Jesus gives the most extensive prayer that is recorded for us in the New Testament. And it is a prayer of intercession in which he prays for his disciples and for all who believe through the testimony of the disciples. And consequently, that prayer is called Jesus' High Priestly Prayer. Now, one of the central themes of that prayer was that Christ prayed to the Father that his people might be one. It was a prayer for Christian unity. And he went on to say that he prayed that we might be one even as he is one with the Father, so that the unity of the people of God, the unity of the church, is

0: to reflect and mirror the same kind of unity that exists between the Father and the Son. Now, we know that the prayers of Christ as our high priest are efficacious, that they are powerful, and that this was a major concern for him, that his people not be divided. Yet, here we are living in the 20th century where the church, at least in its visible manifestation, is probably more fragmented and more fractured than at any time in church history. And so we've seen a crisis with the question, what is the church after all? And so what we're going to be doing in the next few days is looking at the biblical concept of the church, at least in some aspects of the church, which the New Testament refers to as the bride of Christ. We know that very early in the history of the church, we saw the formation of the Apostles' Creed, and many Christians recite the Apostles' Creed on a regular basis in the liturgy of their church services. And after the creed makes its affirmations about the character of God and about the character of Christ and the work of Christ, it says, I believe in the Holy Catholic Church. So that part of the profession of faith of the Christian is a profession of faith concerning the church. Now, that confessional proclamation was extended even further in the 4th century with the Nicene Creed. In the Nicene Creed, we get some of the classic marks of the church, in which the church was defined historically with 4 adjectival qualifiers, 4 statements that are made about the church that are guidelines for our understanding of the church. And these 4 are that the church is one, holy, Catholic, and apostolic. And so as we begin our study of the nature of the church, I want to look at these 4 descriptive categories as they define the nature of the church. First of all, that the church is one. The last survey I saw indicated that in the United States of America alone, there are over 2,000 distinct Protestant denominations. Among them are included such churches as the Church of the Ladder Up to Heaven, number 1, and the Church of the Ladder Up to Heaven, number 2, which split from the Church of the Ladder Up to Heaven, number 1. We have a multitude of Presbyterian denominations, many of which are called splittees because they represent splits from larger denominations. You have to know the alphabet to be able to incorporate the Baptist churches that abound, the GARB and all the rest, and we abbreviate these churches with their letters. It's also true of the Lutherans and so on. And so there's been something of a scandal to see this proliferation of denominations that mark the landscape of the church in America. And it's true not only in America, but around the world as well. In the 16th century, at the time of the Protestant Reformation, the schism that occurred with the protest of Luther and the Reformers was really greater in its ramifications than the so-called Great Schism that broke the church between the Eastern and the Western manifestations of historic orthodoxy. Because after the Reformation protest, we saw this proliferation of manifold denominations. One of the concerns that the Roman Catholic Church had in the 16th century with Luther was the concern that Luther's teaching would indeed inspire such fragmentation, particularly when Luther was advocating that the Bible be placed in the hands of the laity, and he insisted on what he called the right of private interpretation of Scripture for each individual Christian. Erasmus of Rotterdam challenged Luther about that and said to Luther that if you put the Bible in the hands of untrained lay persons who don't know the ancient languages and so on and are not under some clearly defined ecclesiastical authority, a floodgate of iniquity will be opened. And Luther responded to that, indicating his grave concern that that kind of unbridled individualism would indeed emerge and that people on their own whims would turn the Bible into a wax nose and form it and shape it and make it say whatever they wanted to say and try to establish all kinds of false doctrine by illegitimate appeals to the scripture. And Luther was acutely conscious of that danger. Nevertheless, he said that the Bible is so clear on the essential message of redemption and that that message is so important to be put into the hands of the masses that he would take the risk of all of this floodgate of iniquity to explode onto the church by turning the Bible loose to the people. And he finally said, if a floodgate of iniquity occur, so be it. Well, it did occur. And the reformers themselves were not able to maintain a united front. Luther and the Calvinists, the Lutherans and the Calvinists couldn't get it together. The Anabaptists and the Reformed people couldn't come to agreement. And so we've seen all these different churches develop over history, all claiming to be faithful to the New Testament witness. And obviously, they can't all be being faithful to the New Testament witness because the disagreements at times are so sharp. And so how are we to understand and respond to Christ's prayer for the unity of the church and for the ancient church's declaration that the church is one? Now, there have been different approaches to this. In the 20th century, we have seen what has been labeled as the ecumenical movement, which was an attempt through the World Council of Churches and other movements to move in the direction of forming or reforming these denominational splinter groups into one centralized ecclesiastical body. The whole goal of the ecumenical movement was to restore unity to the visible church. Now, one of the things that we've seen as a result of this push towards unity is an increasing number of mergers between denominations that formerly were divided. Now, one of the problems with mergers, as we have seen in history, is this tendency. It doesn't happen in every case, but the tendency is that every time two churches merge into one church, you end up with three churches, not just with one church, because the dissident groups who oppose the merger have a tendency to not participate in the merger and continue a new denomination drawn from their past denomination. And that happens again and again. Now, another problem has emerged with respect to the drive for visible unity, and that is a development of an approach to doctrine, an approach to theology that is often called pluralism. We know the motto of the United States of America is E Pluribus Unum, which means from many one, recognizing that in our culture, people from all kinds of backgrounds, ethnic backgrounds, national backgrounds, religious backgrounds, came to the shores of the New World, and America became a melting pot for all of these different strands of cultures and traditions. And we've tried to establish a nation where the people are united under one government with one language, in spite of all of these various and disparate backgrounds. And pluralism, however, as an ism, seeks to be a structure or a philosophy that allows for a wide diversity of viewpoints and doctrines to coexist within a single body. And because so many doctrinal disputes have emerged within the structure of some churches, churches have tried to keep the peace of the church and the unity of the church, and yet at the same time accommodate differing views within the church. And so this principle of pluralism has been embraced in order to accommodate differing viewpoints. Now, the more pluralism comes into the church, the greater the level of toleration and the greater the possibility of visible unity, organizational and structural unity. However, there's always a price tag for that. And historically, the price tag has been doctrine, has been the confessional purity of the given churches. Now, you saw in the 16th century and in the 17th century, when the Protestant movement began, that the various groups, such as the Church of England, or the Presbyterians in Scotland, or the Baptists in various places, created what were called confessions. They were creedal statements that set forth the doctrines that were embraced and confessed by these particular churches. And in the main, what these confessional documents would indicate, such as the 39 Articles of the Church of England, or the Helvetic Confession, or the Belgic Confession, or the Scots Confession, all these different confessions, what they contained were, first of all, a reiteration of that body of doctrines that had passed down through the centuries, that had their roots in terms of historic expression in the so-called ecumenical councils of the first several centuries, like the Council of Nicaea, the Council of Chalcedon, the Council of Ephesus, the Council of Constantinople, and so on, where these Catholic doctrines were held in common among all Christians, such as the doctrine of the Trinity and the person and work of Christ and so on. But then these confessions of the 16th and 17th century would then go beyond these points of Catholic doctrine and spell out, in many cases, in fine detail, the particular beliefs and views of these various denominations. And so for centuries, Protestantism was defined in terms of the individual church institutions confessionally, by virtue of that body of doctrine that was confessed by each organization. But in our day, part of the impact of the ecumenical movement is to kind of historicize or relativize these older confessions. And an attempt is made in some churches to broaden the confessional basis along the lines of pluralism in order to achieve the unity of the visible church. I can remember one of the first theological crises that I had to be engaged in my own tradition, was over a proposed new confession for the old United Presbyterian Church called the Confession of 1967. When it was introduced for evaluation and examination and study around 1965, I was invited to be part of a panel of theologians to evaluate this new confession, examine it, and to offer certain suggested emendations and so on to it. And that created quite a controversy in the church I was a member. And the proposal was that in that church where we had the Westminster Confession for centuries being the defining confessional doctrinal statement of the old Presbyterian church, the proposal was to add to that single confession several other confessions like the Scots Confession, the Barman Declaration of the 20th century, and the Confession of 1967. And I remember when I was ordained, however, there was only one confession in the church. It was the Westminster Confession. And everyone who was ordained had to take a vow before God and before the church that they embraced the system of doctrine within that confession, and you promised to uphold it and so on. Well, after the confessional basis was changed in 1967, the Westminster Confession remained on the books, but other confessions were added to it. And I had a strange experience that I want to use as an illustration. When Ligonier Ministries began in Pennsylvania in 1971, I was invited by some people in the Pittsburgh area to come and begin this ministry, and I said I wouldn't do it unless I received a call from the presbytery to do it and had the endorsement of the church to do it. I wasn't interested in a wildcat, Lone Ranger type ministry, and so those people who wanted me to start this ministry went to the local presbytery and asked them to submit a call to me. Well, the process involved that I would go before the presbytery to be examined to see that my credentials were in order and so on. And so I went to the presbytery meeting, and there was an examining committee. And as they were examining me about their theology, one of the questions that one person raised was this. They said, "Dr. Sproul, which of the confessions in the Book of Confessions of our church most accurately reflects your theology?" And I thought that was a legitimate question, and I didn't hesitate. I said, "Well, that would be the Westminster Confession." And the person that asked me that question became irate and said to me, "What's wrong with the rest of the confessions?" I said, "I didn't say anything was wrong with the rest of the confessions. You asked me which one I found the most accurately represents my position." And this person was very angry because this person didn't like the Westminster Confession of Faith. So after the questioning period was up, they asked me to leave the room while they would discuss my call and determine whether I was acceptable to them and so on. And so before I left the room, I asked to make a statement. And they said, "What's that?" And I said, "If you decide not to accept me in this presbytery, I hope it will not be because I believe the doctrine contained in the confession under which I was ordained and which you were ordained." And I left the room. What could they do? They had to approve of me because otherwise they had to confess to perjury on their own. But it was an interesting experience for me because I saw what was happening with an attempts to keep confessions from the past that some people still believed in, but yet neutralize those confessions by adding other ones so that people wouldn't be bound by the historic views of the church. Now, that sort of thing that happened there has been proliferated widely in the church today, trying to get out from under the confessional basis of the past and to leave room within the church for a broad horizon to accommodate wide divergences of beliefs. All of this in the cause of the visible unity of the church. If you are a part of a church, I'd like to ask you today why you belong to the church you belong to, or why do you go to the church to which you go? I've noticed, for example, that people have a tendency in this day and age to flit between denominations. And the tendency is to go where they like the pastor, or they like the preaching, or they like the music, or they like a particular program, and people feel comfortable moving from denomination to denomination, from church home to church home, and rarely do we find people paying attention to what the church believes. Now, when the church was called to unity in the New Testament, we remember that the Apostle Paul spoke of the unity of the church in these terms: that the church is to be united in that we have one Lord, one faith, and one baptism. That is, that the unity is not something that is merely superficial in terms of a unified organization or a unified methodology. But the first thing, it is a unified confession of faith in the person and work of Christ. And secondly, that the content of our faith is something we agree with. That's the place that we have fallen down, where the church's unity has been broken.
1: As believers, we have a unified confession of faith in the person and work of Christ. This week on Renewing Your Mind, we're considering the church. As R.C. 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Sproul's preaching and teaching on Renewing Your Mind, but throughout the month, you'll also hear from other gifted teachers. But did you know that there is a podcast that exclusively features teaching from R.C.? It's called Ultimately with R.C. Sproul, and new episodes drop 3 times a week. 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
0: We, as God's creatures who bear His image, are called to mirror and to reflect His character. When God gathered the nation at Sinai and gave to them His law and constituted them as a unique commonwealth among all of the nations of the world, He said to His people, "You shall be holy, even as I am holy." This was not a new calling. That responsibility of being holy because God is holy was rooted and grounded in creation itself. When God made us and fashioned us, He said, "Let us make man in our own image." An image is a likeness of something. Being created in the image of God, among other things, means that we, as God's creatures who bear His image, are called to mirror and to reflect His character. We are to mirror and reflect His holiness.

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1: Well, life in this fallen world is complex. 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I find the best ones and put them to longtime pastor and author John Piper. And together we open our Bibles for answers. I'm your host, Tony Ranke, with today's question. Chloe writes, Pastor John, thank you for the Ask Pastor John podcast. I keep wrestling with this question. How can I know for sure that I am truly following God and not just chasing after my own desires or misconceptions about him? In John 7:37, Jesus offers living water, but how do I know I'm really drinking from that well and not just from my own wells of self-sufficiency? Sometimes it feels like I'm trying to fill myself up with things that ultimately leave me unsatisfied. 2 Peter 1:4 speaks of becoming partakers of the divine nature. But how do I actually know this is my trajectory? I want to grow in godliness, but how do I know if that's truly happening in my life? 1 John 1:3 says Christians enjoy fellowship with God and each other, but how do I know if I'm part of this fellowship? Is it about feeling connected, or is there something more concrete that shows I truly belong to God? I long for assurance, but sometimes I feel like I have no final answers. How can I be sure I'm genuinely following Christ and not just going through the motions or misled by my own thoughts? How do I live out confidence in Christ?
2: I don't think there is an issue in the Christian life that troubles the hearts of God's children more than the issue of assurance. At least it seems that way from my experience. Chloe puts the question from several different angles. Can I know that I'm drinking from the right well? Can I know I'm partaking of the divine nature? Can I know I'm in fellowship with God? And those questions show that the temptation to doubt the reality of our own position in Christ, can come from almost any angle. You can be reading the Bible almost anywhere, and the question will pop into your mind, is this real? Or maybe more common, am I real at this point? Which is why, perhaps, the Bible provides so many different ways of helping us maintain our confidence, our assurance. Not only that Christ is real, but that we are real. That our faith is true, saving faith that will bring us all the way through death into God's happy, everlasting presence. So what I thought I would do, instead of lingering over just one of these assurance-giving places in the Bible, is to simply point to eight of them. Because who knows which of these kinds of help the Holy Spirit will use to actually bring about the miracle of assurance for Chloe, or for goodness, thousands of our listeners and for us.
1: Yeah.
2: So, first, there is the straightforward exhortation, go after it. Go after assurance. Don't think that the pursuit of assurance is a defect. Here's Hebrews 6:11. We desire each one of you to show the same earnestness, to have the same full assurance of hope unto the end, so that you may not be sluggish, but imitators of those who through faith and patience inherit the promises. So the Bible knows that assurance is not automatic. We pursue it. We show earnestness to go after it. So fight for it with the confidence that the fight is a good fight. That's number one. Number two, God's testimony to you that you are His is that He has given you spiritual life. You are no longer dead in trespasses and sins. You are alive, alive to God. Here's 1 John 5:11. This is the testimony. Now we should ask at that point, what? What's he going to say? What's the testimony of God to my soul that I am His? This is the testimony that God gave us eternal life. That's amazing. Giving us eternal life doesn't mean he gave us a ticket or a certificate. It means he gave us life now and forever. He brought us from spiritual death to spiritual life. This is why the whole New Testament relates to the issue of assurance, because the whole New Testament describes this life in Christ. So reading the whole New Testament can awaken in us, I'm alive, I'm alive. He made me alive to him. Third, we enjoy assurance as we abide in Christ. And the word abide simply means stay in him. Don't run away from him. Don't drift away from him. Stay. Abide means stay. Keep trusting. Keep drinking. Keep close. So here's 1 John 2:28. And now, little children, abide in him so that when he appears, we may have confidence. So confidence comes from abiding. And the older I get, and I think most aging saints would say, the older we get, the more skirmishes our faith has survived, and therefore the more this promise of abiding makes sense. Abide, abide, and your confidence will grow. Don't drift away. Fourth, combine theology or doctrine and prayer. Doctrine and prayer, theology and prayer, meditation and supplication. In the book of Ephesians, Paul first gives weighty theology and then he prays in chapter 1:15 to the end of the chapter. Then again, heavy duty, glorious, beautiful, deep theology or doctrine. And then again he prays in chapter 3:14. And what he prays in both of these prayers, chapter 1 and chapter 3, is for Christians, not unbelievers, but Christians, to really know their hope, really know the love of Christ experientially beyond ordinary human knowing. So copy Paul, immerse yourself in serious doctrinal teaching, and mingle it with constant prayer. Oh Lord, open the eyes of my heart to know. The book of Hebrews is a great example of how the New Testament expects theology or doctrine to produce assurance. For example, Hebrews 4:15, we have a sympathetic high priest, therefore let us draw near with confidence. Or Hebrews 10:18, there is forgiveness for all our sins, therefore we have confidence to enter the holy place. Or Hebrews 10:34, we have an eternal possession, therefore don't throw away your confidence. So even if you say, and I'm sure a lot of people would say this, even if you say, doctrine doesn't always have that effect for me. I know that. We all read blankly from time to time. But don't give up. The Bible is insistent that truth, doctrine, theology is designed by prayer and the Holy Spirit to make you more confident. Number five, be faithful in the service that God has given to you. steadfastness in your ministry, and I don't mean professional ministry. I mean the ministry of the simplest kind. Be steadfast in your ministry. That steadfastness is designed by God to make you confident. Here's 1 Timothy 3:13. Those who serve well as deacons or ministers, you can generalize it, whatever the ministry God has given you, those who serve well as ministers gain great confidence in the faith that is in Christ Jesus. Steadfastness in ministry deepens your confidence in God. Number 6, hate the remaining sin in your life. Make war on it. You'll never be done with this battle until you die or until Jesus comes. The evidence that you are a child of God is not that you have no sinful tendencies, but that you hate them and make war on them. Here's Romans 8:13. If by the Spirit you put to death the deeds of the body, that's sinful temptations that rise in your body, if by the Spirit you put to death the deeds of the body, you will live, because all who are led by the Spirit of God, namely into making war on their sin, are the sons of God. That's the assurance. The evidence that you are a child of God is that the Holy Spirit leads you into mortal combat with your sin. Number 7, let affliction of any kind have its assurance-strengthening effect. None of your suffering is without purpose. And one of those purposes is not to threaten your assurance as though God were against you, but to strengthen your assurance because God gave you grace to endure it. Here's Romans 5:3. We rejoice in our sufferings, knowing that suffering produces endurance, and endurance produces character, and character produces hope. That is, the hope that you're real. You made it. You made it through the affliction. You're real. And then finally, number 8, embrace the promise that God will keep you. Believe it. For example, 2 Thessalonians 3:3. The Lord is faithful. He will establish you and guard you against the evil one. Or Romans 8:35. Who shall separate us from the love of Christ? Shall tribulation or distress or persecution or famine or nakedness or danger or sword? And he answers, no. In all these things, we are more than conquerors through him who loved us. He will keep you. So my prayer, Chloe, and all of us who pursue the fullest assurance of faith, is that God will take one or more of these 8 means of assurance and make it powerfully effective in your life.
3: Amen. There is a mean streak to the Christian life of violence against the cravings within us. I just played your sermon clip for a friend the other day, that sermon excerpt from you.
2: Yeah, that's a quote from somebody, isn't it? Isn't it Paulison or somebody?
3: Yeah, originally from Ed Welch. There is a mean streak to the Christian life of violence against the cravings within us. See the APJ book on pages 259 and 260 to see how Pastor John employed the quote originally from Ed Welch's book, Addictions. A Banquet in the Grave. Check that book out too. Addictions, A Banquet in the Grave. Thank you, Pastor John. And thanks for joining us today. 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
6: Romans 10:17 says, "Faith comes by hearing, and hearing by the word of God." 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
7: Psalms chapter 105. Oh, give thanks to the Lord. Call upon his name. Make known his deeds among the peoples. Sing to him. Sing psalms to him. Talk of all his wondrous works. Glory in his holy name. Let the hearts of those rejoice who seek the Lord. Seek the Lord and his strength. Seek his face evermore. Remember his marvelous works which he has done, his wonders, and the judgments of his mouth. O seed of Abraham, his servant, you children of Jacob, his chosen ones, he is the Lord our God. His judgments are in all the earth. He remembers his covenant forever, the word which he commanded for 1,000 generations, the covenant which he made with Abraham, and his oath to Isaac, and confirmed it to Jacob for a statute, to Israel as an everlasting covenant, saying, "To you I will give the land of Canaan as the allotment of your inheritance." When they were few in number, indeed very few, and strangers in it. When they went from one nation to another, from one kingdom to another people, he permitted no one to do them wrong. Yes, he rebuked kings for their sakes, saying, "Do not touch my anointed ones, and do my prophets no harm." Moreover, he called for a famine in the land. He destroyed all the provision of bread. He sent a man before them, Joseph, who was sold as a slave. They hurt his feet with fetters. He was laid in irons. Until the time that his word came to pass, the word of the Lord tested him. The king sent and released him. The ruler of the people let him go free. He made him lord of his house and ruler of all his possessions, to bind his princes at his pleasure and teach his elders wisdom. Israel also came into Egypt, and Jacob dwelt in the land of Ham. He increased his people greatly and made them stronger than their enemies. He turned their heart to hate his people, to deal craftily with his servants. He sent Moses, his servant, and Aaron, whom he had chosen. They performed his signs among them and wonders in the land of Ham. He sent darkness and made it dark, and they did not rebel against his word. He turned their waters into blood and killed their fish. Their land abounded with frogs, even in the chambers of their kings. He spoke, and there came swarms of flies and lice in all their territory. He gave them hail for rain and flaming fire in their land. He struck their vines also and their fig trees and splintered the trees of their territory. He spoke and locusts came, young locusts without number, and ate up all the vegetation in their land and devoured the fruit of their ground. He also destroyed all the firstborn in their land, the first of all their strength. He also brought them out with silver and gold, and there was none feeble among his tribes. Egypt was glad when they departed, for the fear of them had fallen upon them. He spread a cloud for a covering, and a fire to give light in the night. The people asked, and he brought quail, and satisfied them with the bread of heaven. He opened the rock, and water gushed out. It ran in the dry places like a river, for he remembered his holy promise and Abraham his servant. He brought out his people with joy, his chosen ones with gladness. He gave them the lands of the Gentiles, and they inherited the labor of the nations, that they might observe his statutes and keep his laws. Praise the Lord. Psalms, chapter 106. Praise the Lord. Oh, give thanks to the Lord, for he is good, for his mercy endures forever. Who can utter the mighty acts of the Lord? Who can declare all his praise? Blessed are those who keep justice, and he who does righteousness at all times. Remember me, O Lord, with the favor you have toward your people. O, visit me with your salvation, that I may see the benefit of your chosen ones, that I may rejoice in the gladness of your nation, that I may glory with your inheritance. We have sinned with our fathers. We have committed iniquity. We have done wickedly. Our fathers in Egypt did not understand your wonders. They did not remember the multitude of your mercies, but rebelled by the sea, the Red Sea. Nevertheless, he saved them for his name's sake, that he might make his mighty power known. He rebuked the Red Sea also, and it dried up. So he led them through the depths as through the wilderness. He saved them from the hand of him who hated them, and redeemed them from the hand of the enemy. The waters covered their enemies. There was not one of them left. Then they believed his words. They sang his praise. They soon forgot his works. They did not wait for his counsel, but lusted exceedingly in the wilderness and tested God in the desert. And he gave them their request, but sent leanness into their soul. When they envied Moses in the camp, and Aaron, the saint of the Lord, the earth opened up and swallowed Dathan, and covered the faction of Abiram. A fire was kindled in their company. The flame burned up the wicked. They made a calf in Horeb, and worshipped the molded image. Thus they changed their glory into the image of an ox that eats grass. They forgot God, their Savior, who had done great things in Egypt, wondrous works in the land of Ham, awesome things by the Red Sea. Therefore he said that he would destroy them, had not Moses, his chosen one, stood before him in the breach to turn away his wrath, lest he destroy them. Then they despised the pleasant land. They did not believe his word, but complained in their tents, and did not heed the voice of the Lord. Therefore he raised his hand in an oath against them to overthrow them in the wilderness, to overthrow their descendants among the nations, and to scatter them in the lands. They joined themselves also to Baal of Peor and ate sacrifices made to the dead. Thus they provoked him to anger with their deeds, and the plague broke out among them. Then Phinehas stood up and intervened, and the plague was stopped. And that was accounted to him for righteousness to all generations forevermore. They angered him also at the waters of strife, so that it went ill with Moses on account of them, because they rebelled against his spirit, so that he spoke rashly with his lips. They did not destroy the peoples concerning whom the Lord had commanded them, but they mingled with the Gentiles and learned their works. They served their idols, which became a snare to them. They even sacrificed their sons and their daughters to demons and shed innocent blood, the blood of their sons and daughters, whom they sacrificed to the idols of Canaan, and the land was polluted with blood. Thus they were defiled by their own works and played the harlot by their own deeds. Therefore the wrath of the Lord was kindled against his people, so that he abhorred his own inheritance, and he gave them into the hand of the Gentiles, and those who hated them ruled over them. Their enemies also oppressed them, and they were brought into subjection under their hand. Many times he delivered them, but they rebelled in their counsel and were brought low for their iniquity. Nevertheless, he regarded their affliction when he heard their cry, and for their sake he remembered his covenant and relented according to the multitude of his mercies. He also made them to be pitied by all those who carried them away captive. Save us, O Lord our God, and gather us from among the Gentiles to give thanks to your holy name, to triumph in your praise. Blessed be the Lord God of Israel from everlasting to everlasting, and let all the people say, Amen. Praise the Lord.
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10: 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Ye believe in God, believe also in me. In my Father's house are many mansions. If it were not so, I would have told you. I go to prepare a place for you. And if I go and prepare a place for you, I will come again and receive you unto myself, that where I am, there ye may be also. Reading from John 14, verses 1 through 3.
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12: So when Psalm 24 says, if you have clean hands and a pure heart, you've never worshipped anything other than the true God. You've never been untrue to your words. Well, then you will receive this blessing of salvation from the Lord. You will go to heaven.
8: This is Daily Manna with Pastor Jamie, featuring the senior pastor of Parish Presbyterian Church in Franklin, Tennessee, Jamie Crampton.
12: Greetings. Let's open God's Word to Psalm 24, a psalm of David. The earth is the Lord's and all its fullness, the world and those who dwell therein. For he has founded it upon the seas and established it upon the waters. Who may ascend the hill of the Lord, or who may stand in his holy place? He who has clean hands and a pure heart, who has not lifted up his soul to an idol, nor sworn deceitfully. He shall receive blessing from the Lord and righteousness from the God of his salvation. This is Jacob, the generation of those who seek you, who seek your face. Lift up your heads, O you gates, and be lifted up, you everlasting doors, and the King of Glory shall come in. Who is this King of Glory? The Lord strong and mighty? The Lord mighty in battle. Lift up your heads, O you gates, lift up, you everlasting doors, and the King of Glory shall come in. Who is this King of Glory? The Lord of hosts, he is the King of Glory. Let's pray. Father, we thank you that heaven's gates, which should remain forever closed to us, they are guarded by an angel with a flaming sword to kill anyone who would come back into the paradise of God. We thank you that the doors have opened. They've been lifted up for the first time ever when Jesus ascended to heaven. So Lord, we pray that you would show us the glory of Jesus and change us. Pray it in Jesus' name. Amen.

How do you get to heaven? But the Bible is clearer than that. It's not just a place or the end of sadness or the curse, sickness. It's the place of God's residence. It's his home. How do we get there? That's the question of Psalm 24. And it answers the question, how do you get to live in God's presence? And the answer is this, by having clean hands and a pure heart, by never lifting up your soul to an idol or a lie, and never swearing deceitfully. You're always true to your word. Now, this is the requirement of coming into God's presence laid out in Psalm 24. So if you're clean and pure, if you never lift up your soul to something that's false, something other than God, and if you never are false to your word, that is the way into God's presence. And it leaves this conclusion. This person, he shall receive blessing from the Lord. Now, we often just trip over that word blessing, or we just glide past it. And we think, bless you, we say when you sneeze. And that's about as often as we use it. And maybe if you're a Christian, you'll say blessings. But here, this word, he shall receive blessing from the Lord, is used of Abraham in God's covenant with Abraham. And Paul refers back to it in the book of Galatians and said, the Lord preached the gospel to Abraham by saying, in you, all the families of the earth will be blessed. And then Paul explains what is blessing. It is to be justified before God by believing in Jesus, by faith. So when Psalm 24 says, if you have clean hands and a pure heart, you've never worshiped anything other than the true God, you've never been untrue to your words, well, then you will receive this blessing of salvation from the Lord. In other words, if you are perfect, you will go to heaven. And if you have done this and you remain perfectly clean, you will receive righteousness from the God of your salvation. Deuteronomy 28 elaborates on this blessing. What does it mean to be blessed by God? Well, if you go into a big city, you'll be blessed there. If you go into the country further out, it's rural, you'll be blessed there. Your children will be blessed, and your crops will be blessed, and your bread will be blessed. And when you come into your house, you'll be blessed. And when you leave your house, you'll be blessed. And I would say it this way, there are blessings on your refrigerator, blessings on your garden, blessed in times of peace, blessed in times of war. In other words, the man with clean hands comes into God's presence, will have happiness everywhere he turns, because he receives righteousness. Now, righteousness is a legal word here, similar to our word for innocent. And the setting of the word for righteousness in the Bible is a court of law. And the law is this straight edge that will be used to judge us. And the righteous person, if you lay the righteousness of the law, this straight edge, next to your life and you're righteous, it will run along perfectly. The perfect man will receive this verdict from God. You are innocent. You are righteous. God, the judge, is giving salvation. He accepts you and he gives you this declaration, righteous. And God never justifies the wicked. Exodus 23, verse 6. Will not the judge of all the earth do what is right? He will. And so it's the person with clean hands and a pure heart who receives righteousness or salvation. Now, this clearly only works for Jesus. And the innocence of Jesus, his righteousness, his clean hands and pure heart is the hook on which our salvation hangs. And Jesus is the one who receives righteousness from the judge of all the earth. And it is in the justification of Jesus where God looks at Jesus and says, righteous. And he declares that to all the world by raising him from the dead. In that righteousness of Jesus, we are saved. There's really only one man ever who fits this psalm. One man who can climb the hill of God and stand in God's presence. So all of this is in terms of one person, he. And I'll tell you who that he is. It's Jesus Christ.

0: then all of a sudden it says, this is Jacob, the generation of those who seek him. There's a crowd, there's a whole generation who show up with one perfect man. And that's because he shares his salvation with everyone who believes in him. Every believer is joined into this perfect man. He is our head, the second Adam. And we receive blessing because he was perfect. We receive righteousness because he does. So what kind of people are saved in this perfect man? Those who seek him, who are seeking the face of the God of Jacob. There's nothing holy or special about us. It's just the people who are looking for God. We want to see his face. So we're searching. And in Jesus, you will find. Well, does that describe you? Are you searching for God? Are you looking for his face? What does he look like? That is the generation of people who are saved. It's the generation that's seeking. The Lord is found by those who seek his face. And our salvation comes because this one man climbed the hill of the Lord with clean hands and stands in the holy place. So seek the face of God. Father, we come asking you, would you give us yourself, turn us, and we will be turned. We want to seek the Lord and his face, to seek your face evermore. Give us a sight of you in Jesus, we pray in Jesus' name. Amen.
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2: 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Blessed is the man who trusts in him. 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

Fanny Crosby was one of the most beloved hymn writers in history. She was blinded at the age of 6 due to a medical error, but despite that, she wrote more than 8,000 gospel hymns over the course of her life, including the much-beloved Blessed Assurance.

This is a hymn that points us to heaven, perfect submission and perfect delight. And for Fanny Crosby, death held no fear. She knew it would bring sight, and the first face she would ever see would be the face of Jesus.

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1: These things I have spoken to you, that in me you may have peace. 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
1: Hear the word. Reading from Psalm 2, verses 10 through 12. Be wise now, therefore, O ye kings. Be instructed, ye judges of the earth. Serve the Lord with fear, and rejoice with trembling. Son, lest he be angry, and ye perish from the way when his wrath is kindled but a little. Blessed are all they that put their trust in him. Reading from Psalm 2, verses 10 through 12.

my husband and I were really excited about the idea of having children, and things did not unfold the way that we had wanted them to. And it was really, really hard on my heart. And I just felt God was telling me to lay it down, to give it to Him, and that He would take care of us.

0: He used his word to reassure us in Isaiah when he says, "My thoughts are not your thoughts, nor your ways my ways." His ways are higher, he says. And I felt peace in that, knowing that God is in control and that we can trust his ways, that they're better, even when we don't understand it or can't see it at the time. Be still. I just laid down my heartache at his feet, and he was there to pick me back up, to lift me up.
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1: Hear the word. Reading from Psalm 41, verses 1 through 3. Blessed is he that considereth the poor. The Lord will deliver him in time of trouble. The Lord will preserve him and keep him alive. And he shall be blessed upon the earth, and thou wilt not deliver him unto the will of his enemies. The Lord will strengthen him upon the bed of languishing. Thou wilt make all his bed in his sickness. Reading from Psalm 41, verses 1 through 3.

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0: First Peter 1 verse 3. Praise be to the God and Father of our Lord Jesus Christ. In His great mercy, He has given us new birth into a living hope through the resurrection of Jesus Christ from the dead.
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Therefore, my beloved brethren, be steadfast, immovable, always abounding in the work of the Lord, knowing that your labor is not in vain in the Lord. 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
2: In John chapter 12, Jesus foreshadows his coming crucifixion and resurrection when a couple of Greek proselytes come and want to see him, and his disciples come to him and say, there are people who want to see you. And Jesus says this. This is John 12:23. He says, the hour has come for the Son of Man to be glorified. Now, throughout John's gospel, we've been reading him saying, the hour has not yet come. It's not the time yet. My hour has not yet come. But here he says, the hour has come for the Son of Man to be glorified. And then he says, truly, truly, I say to you, unless a grain of wheat falls into the earth and dies, it remains alone. But if it dies, it bears much fruit. Jesus is saying, if you want a harvest, a seed has to be planted, and the seed has to die for the new plant to emerge and then grow and then bear fruit. Now, the disciples were thinking that the coronation of King Jesus was right around the corner. They did not understand what he was saying, but they were able to look back and say, we see what he was talking about. He was the seed that was planted in the ground. He is the one who died, but out of his death has come a new plant, has come the church, and it will bear much fruit. And of course, it was the resurrection of Jesus that validated his life was not over. He was brought to new life again. And because he was resurrected and because he lives, we have hope for the fruit that is being born and has been born for centuries now as God is building his church.
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Welcome back to another episode of 5 Minutes in Church History. On this episode, we are talking about Calvin and the Psalter. The Reformation and the Reformers reformed all aspects of the church and of church life. We think of Luther as the father of hymnody, and there in the German Reformation, producing hymns in the German language for people to sing in their worship of God. And Luther also produced a German Psalter. Well, inspired by that, Calvin set his sights on producing a Psalter for the French people. Calvin, as you know, got to Geneva in 1536. And on January 16, 1537, Calvin and Guillaume Farel produced for the city council there at Geneva what they called the Articles on the Organization of the Church and its Worship. In there, Calvin addresses this very point of singing the Psalms. He writes, "It is a thing most expedient for the edification of the church to sing some Psalms in the form of public prayers, by which one prays to God or sings his praises, so that the hearts of all may be roused to make similar prayers and to render similar praises and thanks to God with common love." Well, that resulted in the production of the Strasbourg Psalter in 1539. You might recall that in 1538, both Calvin and Farel were kicked out of Geneva. And so Calvin went to Strasbourg, and while he was there, of course, he preached to the French refugees that were in, at the time, what was a German city of Strasbourg, and there Calvin set to work on the Psalter. He was joined by Clément Marot, and Marot provided 12 psalms, Calvin provided 6, and that was the publication of the first Psalter. In 1541, Calvin was invited back to Geneva, and in the next year, 1542, and in the year after that, 1543, more editions of the Psalter were added. And at this point, Theodore Beza steps in. He was joined by the musician Louis Bourgeois, who redid many of the melodies and composed many new melodies for the Psalter, including the famous tune, The Old 100th. This is the tune for the hymn, All People That on Earth Do Dwell. So you might recognize that tune composed by Louis Bourgeois. Well, between this early work of Calvin and others and Beza, who himself contributed 34 psalms to this new edition, they together published in 1551 a very much enlarged Psalter with 83 psalms. 11 years later, 1562, 2 years before Calvin's death, after more people were working on it, a complete Psalter is published, all 150 psalms. One figure in particular supervised the publication of the project, not the writing of the texts for the psalms and not the composing of the tunes, but the actual publishing and printing of the Psalter. He was Antoine Vincent, and he employed 45 different printers. And in the year 1562 alone, Vincent and his small army of printers printed somewhere between 30,000 and 50,000 copies of the Psalter. And in the years following 1562, many, many thousands more copies of the Psalter were printed. The Psalter was very influential among the Reformed churches in the 16th century and even down to the church today. Well, there's a whole additional history to the English Psalter. It actually started 2 years before Calvin's production of the Psalter in Strasbourg. It started in 1537. But once Calvin's Psalter and the Genevan Psalter got rolling, it had quite an influence on the English Psalter. But alas, that history awaits a future episode. But for now, that's Calvin and his company of theologians, musicians, and even printers who produced the Genevan Psalter. And I'm Steve Nichols, and thanks for listening to 5 Minutes in Church History.

Hebrews 12, verse 28. Therefore, let us be grateful for receiving a kingdom that cannot be shaken. And thus let us offer to God acceptable worship with reverence and awe.

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1: Hear the word. Reading from Psalm 41, verses 1 through 3. Blessed is he that considereth the poor. The Lord will deliver him in time of trouble. The Lord will preserve him and keep him alive. And he shall be blessed upon the earth, and thou wilt not deliver him unto the will of his enemies. The Lord will strengthen him upon the bed of languishing. Thou wilt make all his bed in his sickness. Reading from Psalm 41, verses 1 through 3.

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0: First Peter 1 verse 3. Praise be to the God and Father of our Lord Jesus Christ. In His great mercy, He has given us new birth into a living hope through the resurrection of Jesus Christ from the dead.
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Therefore, my beloved brethren, be steadfast, immovable, always abounding in the work of the Lord, knowing that your labor is not in vain in the Lord. 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
2: In John chapter 12, Jesus foreshadows his coming crucifixion and resurrection. When a couple of Greek proselytes come and want to see him, and his disciples come to him and say, there are people who want to see you. And Jesus says this. This is John 12, 23. He says, the hour has come for the Son of Man to be glorified. Now, throughout John's gospel, we've been reading him saying, the hour has not yet come. It's not the time yet. My hour has not yet come. But here he says, the hour has come for the Son of Man to be glorified. And then he says, truly, truly, I say to you, unless a grain of wheat falls into the earth and dies, it remains alone. But if it dies, it bears much fruit. Jesus is saying, if you want a harvest, a seed has to be planted. And the seed has to die for the new plant to emerge and then grow and then bear fruit. Now, the disciples were thinking that the coronation of King Jesus was right around the corner. They did not understand what he was saying, but they were able to look back and say, we see what he was talking about. He was the seed that was planted in the ground. He is the one who died, but out of his death has come a new plant, has come the church, and it will bear much fruit. And of course, it was the resurrection of Jesus that validated his life was not over. He was brought to new life again. And because he was resurrected and because he lives, we have hope for the fruit that is being born and has been born for centuries now as God is building his church.
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Welcome back to another episode of 5 Minutes in Church History. On this episode, we are talking about Calvin and the Psalter. The Reformation and the Reformers reformed all aspects of the church and of church life. We think of Luther as the father of hymnody, and there in the German Reformation, producing hymns in the German language for people to sing in their worship of God. And Luther also produced a German Psalter. Well, inspired by that, Calvin set his sights on producing a Psalter for the French people. Calvin, as you know, got to Geneva in 1536. And on January 16, 1537, Calvin and Guillaume Farel produced for the city council there at Geneva what they called the Articles on the Organization of the Church and its Worship. In there, Calvin addresses this very point of singing the Psalms. He writes, "It is a thing most expedient for the edification of the church to sing some Psalms in the form of public prayers, by which one prays to God or sings his praises, so that the hearts of all may be roused to make similar prayers and to render similar praises and thanks to God with common love." Well, that resulted in the production of the Strasbourg Psalter in 1539. You might recall that in 1538, both Calvin and Farel were kicked out of Geneva. And so Calvin went to Strasbourg, and while he was there, of course, he preached to the French refugees that were in, at the time, what was a German city of Strasbourg, and there Calvin set to work on the Psalter. He was joined by Clément Marot, and Marot provided 12 psalms, Calvin provided 6, and that was the publication of the first Psalter. In 1541, Calvin was invited back to Geneva, and in the next year, 1542, and in the year after that, 1543, more editions of the Psalter were added. And at this point, Theodore Beza steps in. He was joined by the musician Louis Bourgeois, who redid many of the melodies and composed many new melodies for the Psalter, including the famous tune, The Old 100th. This is the tune for the hymn, All People That on Earth Do Dwell. So you might recognize that tune composed by Louis Bourgeois. Well, between this early work of Calvin and others and Beza, who himself contributed 34 psalms to this new edition, they together published in 1551 a very much enlarged Psalter with 83 psalms. 11 years later, 1562, 2 years before Calvin's death, after more people were working on it, a complete Psalter is published, all 150 psalms. One figure in particular supervised the publication of the project, not the writing of the texts for the psalms and not the composing of the tunes, but the actual publishing and printing of the Psalter. He was Antoine Vincent, and he employed 45 different printers. And in the year 1562 alone, Vincent and his small army of printers printed somewhere between 30,000 and 50,000 copies of the Psalter. And in the years following 1562, many, many thousands more copies of the Psalter were printed. The Psalter was very influential among the Reformed churches in the 16th century and even down to the church today. Well, there's a whole additional history to the English Psalter. It actually started 2 years before Calvin's production of the Psalter in Strasbourg. It started in 1537. But once Calvin's Psalter and the Genevan Psalter got rolling, it had quite an influence on the English Psalter. But alas, that history awaits a future episode. But for now, that's Calvin and his company of theologians, musicians, and even printers who produced the Genevan Psalter. And I'm Steve Nichols, and thanks for listening to 5 Minutes in Church History.

Hebrews 12, verse 28. Therefore, let us be grateful for receiving a kingdom that cannot be shaken. And thus let us offer to God acceptable worship with reverence and awe.

0: 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Sometimes the problem we face is not whether we know truth, but whether the truth is shaping the way we treat others. 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
1: Hear the word. 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For I know the thoughts that I think toward you, saith the Lord, thoughts of peace and not of evil, to give you an expected end. 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And ye shall seek me and find me, when ye shall search for me with all your heart. 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

2 Corinthians 12, verse 9. He said, "My grace is sufficient for you, for my power is made perfect in weakness. Therefore, I will boast all the more gladly of my weaknesses, so that the power of Christ may rest upon me."

Isaac Watts grew up in a church where only the Psalms were sung, and it frustrated him as a child because the Psalms had no direct praise for Jesus by name. Believing that both the Old and New Testaments tell a unified story, Watts began interpreting the Psalms in light of the gospel. One example of that work is the hymn, Jesus Shall Reign. Watts presents Jesus as the righteous king, fulfilling Solomon's prayer for justice and blessing. He defended this approach, saying, "I'm just doing what David would have done if he had lived in the days of Christianity."

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I will strengthen you. 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

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But the very hairs on your head are numbered. Do not fear, therefore. 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
2: 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The Bible tells us Adam's sin affected the entire universe. This means any supposed aliens are suffering from the effects of sin, yet they didn't sin in Adam like we did. Jesus came to Earth to die for the descendants of Adam. To save aliens, Jesus would have to go to each planet to be born, die, and rise again. But the Bible tells us Jesus died once for all and his work is complete. The idea of intelligent aliens is incompatible with the gospel. Scientists can look all they want, but they won't find any distant civilizations.
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5: Our scripture reading today is from the book of Psalms. Now, aside from being one of the longest books in the Bible, the Psalms is also one of the most diverse, since it deals with subjects like worship, wisdom, war, evil, justice, and of course, there's the recurring theme of the coming Messiah. The Psalms manage to address every circumstance of life, and in doing so, they point us to the same God who walks beside us along the way.
6: I love the Lord because he hath heard my voice and my supplications. Because he hath inclined his ear unto me, therefore will I call upon him as long as I live. The sorrows of death compassed me, and the pains of hell gat hold upon me. I found trouble and sorrow. Then called I upon the name of the Lord. O Lord, I beseech thee, deliver my soul. Gracious is the Lord and righteous. Yea, our God is merciful. The Lord preserveth the simple. I was brought low, and he helped me. Return unto thy rest, O my soul, for the Lord hath dealt bountifully with thee. For thou hast delivered my soul from death, mine eyes from tears, and my feet from falling. I will walk before the Lord in the land of the living.
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7: He knows my name.
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8: I praise you. For I am fearfully and wonderfully made. Wonderful are your works. My soul knows it very well.

William Bradbury is a well-known hymn writer. He was born in York, Maine in 1816, came from a godly musical family, and though he worked on his father's farm, Bradbury practiced music constantly, eventually becoming an accomplished organist and choir director himself. Bradbury wrote melodies for many beloved hymns. Probably his best-known hymn, Jesus Loves Me. William added the memorable chorus, "Yes, Jesus loves me. Yes, Jesus loves me. The Bible tells me so."

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2: Welcome back to another episode of 5 Minutes in Church History. On this episode, we are talking about Calvin and the Psalter. The Reformation and the Reformers reformed all aspects of the church and of church life. We think of Luther as the father of hymnody, and there in the German Reformation, producing hymns in the German language for people to sing in their worship of God. And Luther also produced a German Psalter. Well, inspired by that, Calvin set his sights on producing a Psalter for the French people. Calvin, as you know, got to Geneva in 1536. And on January 16, 1537, Calvin and Guillaume Farel produced for the city council there at Geneva what they called the Articles on the Organization of the Church and its Worship. In there, Calvin addresses this very point of singing the Psalms. He writes, "It is a thing most expedient for the edification of the church to sing some Psalms in the form of public prayers, by which one prays to God or sings his praises, so that the hearts of all may be roused to make similar prayers and to render similar praises and thanks to God with common love." Well, that resulted in the production of the Strasbourg Psalter in 1539. You might recall that in 1538, both Calvin and Farel were kicked out of Geneva. And so Calvin went to Strasbourg, and while he was there, of course, he preached to the French refugees that were in, at the time, what was a German city of Strasbourg, and there Calvin set to work on the Psalter. He was joined by Clément Marot, and Marot provided 12 psalms, Calvin provided 6, and that was the publication of the first Psalter. In 1541, Calvin was invited back to Geneva, and in the next year, 1542, and in the year after that, 1543, more editions of the Psalter were added. And at this point, Theodore Beza steps in. He was joined by the musician Louis Bourgeois, who redid many of the melodies and composed many new melodies for the Psalter, including the famous tune, The Old 100th. This is the tune for the hymn, All People That on Earth Do Dwell. So you might recognize that tune composed by Louis Bourgeois. Well, between this early work of Calvin and others and Beza, who himself contributed 34 psalms to this new edition, they together published in 1551 a very much enlarged Psalter with 83 psalms. 11 years later, 1562, 2 years before Calvin's death, after more people were working on it, a complete Psalter is published, all 150 psalms. One figure in particular supervised the publication of the project, not the writing of the texts for the psalms and not the composing of the tunes, but the actual publishing and printing of the Psalter. He was Antoine Vincent, and he employed 45 different printers. And in the year 1562 alone, Vincent and his small army of printers printed somewhere between 30,000 and 50,000 copies of the Psalter. And in the years following 1562, many, many thousands more copies of the Psalter were printed. The Psalter was very influential among the Reformed churches in the 16th century and even down to the church today. Well, there's a whole additional history to the English Psalter. It actually started 2 years before Calvin's production of the Psalter in Strasbourg. It started in 1537. But once Calvin's Psalter and the Genevan Psalter got rolling, it had quite an influence on the English Psalter. But alas, that history awaits a future episode. But for now, that's Calvin and his company of theologians, musicians, and even printers who produced the Genevan Psalter. And I'm Steve Nichols, and thanks for listening to 5 Minutes in Church History.

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2: And it's Bob Lapine with you this morning as we start our day together. Of course, we are celebrating as a country our 250th birthday this year. And as we celebrate that, we should be grateful to God for the way he has shed his grace on us as a nation. We should thank God every day for the country in which we live, not because our country is perfect, but because we enjoy freedoms that enable us to worship God freely, to tell others about his love. These things are not available in many other countries. So let's start our day thanking God for the blessings of liberty we enjoy in America. Oh.

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Renew Worship on the Family Radio app brings together Christ-centered worship music for a younger generation rooted in the same gospel that never changes. 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

And it is Bob Lapine with you on a Tuesday morning here on Family Radio. We kind of dove into the deep end yesterday talking about the sovereignty of God in all things and about man's responsibility, our human freedom to make choices, and how those two fit together. And let's just be honest, we're never going to be able to understand how God is sovereign in ordaining whatever comes to pass, and yet we are free to make moral choices on our own. How that fits together in the mind of God, that goes beyond our ability to understand it. But the Bible teaches it, and we have to embrace what the Bible teaches. In Acts chapter 4, Peter and John have been arrested and admonished by Jewish leaders to stop preaching the gospel. The account tells us that when they were released, Peter and John went to their friends and reported that the chief priests and the elders had told them to stop talking about Jesus. And when everyone heard it, they all lifted their voices together to God. And here's what they prayed: "Sovereign Lord, who made the heavens and the earth and the sea and everything in them, who through the mouth of our father David, your servant, by the Holy Spirit, said, 'Why did the Gentiles rage and the people plot in vain? The kings of the earth set themselves, and the rulers are gathered together against the Lord and his anointed.'" And then it goes on to say, "For truly in this city there were gathered together against your holy servant Jesus, whom you anointed, both Herod and Pontius Pilate, along with the Gentiles and the people of Israel, to do whatever your hand and your plan had predestined to take place." These brand new believers in Jesus in Acts chapter 4 understood, with the help of the Old Testament, that Herod and Pilate, along with the Gentiles and the people of Israel who conspired against the ministry of Jesus, they were doing what God's hand and God's plan had predestined to take place. God ordains what comes to pass. When men make their choices, they are free to choose what they're choosing, and it fits into the ordained plan of God. And as I said, that's hard for us to wrap our heads around, but it's true nonetheless, and we have to believe what the Bible teaches as true.

0: Isaiah 12, verses 4 and 5. And you will say in that day, "Give thanks to the Lord. Call upon his name. Make known his deeds among the peoples. Proclaim that his name is exalted. Sing praises to the Lord. For he has done gloriously. Let this be made known in all the earth."
1: The Lord is good, and we rejoice. 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

0: And it's always great to have you with us here on Family Radio in the Mornings. I'm Bob Lapine. In the book of Ecclesiastes, there's an interesting observation that the preacher makes. He says, "I have seen servants on horses and princes walking as servants on the earth." Sometimes things are not as they seem. Sometimes we see the lowly exalted, and sometimes we see the exalted brought low. And Charles Spurgeon, in his Morning by Morning devotional for today, looks at that statement and connects it to Jesus. He says, when our Lord was on earth, although he is the prince of the kings of the earth, yet he walked the footpath of weariness and service as the servant of servants. What wonder is it that his followers, who are princes of the blood, should also be looked down upon as inferior and contemptible persons? The world is upside down, and therefore the first are last and the last are first. And he summarizes saying, when the wheel turns, those who are lowest rise and the highest sink. Patience, then, believer. Eternity will right the wrongs of time. And I don't know if today you are feeling or sensing that things are upside down in your own life, that people have pushed you down or away. Just know that as you faithfully follow the Lord, as Spurgeon says, eternity will right the wrongs of time.
1: 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Bite-sized moments to refresh your soul. 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
2: Most of us have anchors in life. Like maybe it's a spouse, a parent, a close friend, or a mentor. Someone who keeps you grounded when life feels a little too unfamiliar and uncertain. Someone who reminds you that there's still something solid beneath your feet. And those are all important anchors, people that we need in life. But eventually we discover that even the strongest earthly anchors can fail. You know, people move away. Relationships become strained. Loved ones die and pass on. And at that point, the world can feel like a much scarier place without them. And that's when the beauty of Christ becomes so precious. Because in Jesus, we have the assurance that he's never going to leave us. He never gets tired of us or decides to just move on. He never changes, never passes away. He remains constant through every storm and season of life. And that's really what Scripture means when it calls us to abide in Christ. To abide means that we stay steady. We remain constant. It means resting in Jesus, drawing strength from him, and staying continually connected to him. And he's the anchor that we stay tethered to when the waves are tossing us around. And since Jesus is unshakable, we have the promise that we can never be moved.
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1: You may need these words today. The Lord is good, a refuge in times of trouble. He cares for those who trust in Him. That's Nahum chapter 1, verse 7.

0: 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You doing all right?
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0: All right, thank you very much. And hello again, radio friends. How in the world are you? Doing all right? Well, this is your friend Dr. Cook, and I'm glad to be back with you once again to share from the Word of God. I look forward to these times of fellowship. To me, they're inspiring and relaxing and challenging. And I suppose I get more help from them than any of you who are my listeners. We're looking at Romans chapter 15. We've come now down to verse 13, and we've been walking around in that verse. Now, he says, may the God of hope fill you with all joy and peace in believing. That's the key word, believing, committing your life to Christ as Lord. He then becomes the God of hope. That's the first thing that happens. The circumstances are not the first thing to change. Your and my attitude toward them is the first thing to change. He becomes the God of hope when you commit yourself and the situation to him. Then comes joy, because you know that he is the center, the focal center of your life. And then comes peace, because you know that he is in control. And as a result, there is a blessed spillover of the blessing and power of God from your life, that ye may abound, it says, in hope through the power of the Holy Ghost. Abound in hope. There are so many references to hope in the Word of God. There's the hope of the glory of God. There's the hope of the resurrection Paul spoke of. We are to hope in the Lord, the psalmist says. Hope grows out of our experience with the Lord and his faithfulness. Paul says in Romans, I think, chapter 5, isn't it? We glory in tribulations also, knowing that tribulation worketh patience, and patience works experience, and experience produces hope. And hope maketh not ashamed, because the love of God is shed abroad in our hearts. So, this matter of hoping in God comes out of experience with him. Small thought here. Never fight the challenges and the problems that you face day by day, because these are the leverages which God uses to move you closer to himself. Experience with God and his dealings with us produces hope for the future. We know what he did yesterday, so we can hope in terms of aggressive faith for tomorrow. Hope maketh not ashamed. Hope has to do with righteousness. Galatians chapter 5, verse 5 says, we wait for the hope of righteousness by faith. This is something that comes not by trying, not by doing, not by the law, the ceremonial law, and the Mosaic law. God's righteousness is something that is first reckoned to you, imputed is the scriptural word, reckoned to you, and then imparted to you by faith. The hope of righteousness by faith. Paul speaks about rejoicing in hope. And he speaks also of the blessed hope of Christ's second coming. We look at the blessed hope, he says in Titus 2:13, the glorious appearing of our Lord and Savior Jesus Christ. A blessed hope. Hebrews 3:6 talks about rejoicing in hope. Hebrews 6:11 talks about the full assurance of hope. Hebrews 6:19 speaks about hope as an anchor of the soul, steadfast and

Christ's second coming as a purifying hope. He that hath this hope in him purifieth himself, even as he, Christ, is pure. So Paul says that ye may abound in hope. This has to do then with my relationship with God, my relationship to the circumstances, my relationship to people around me, my relationship to my future, so far as living in this world is concerned, and my relationship to the more distant future, so far as my eternal destiny is concerned, and all of it. Now here's the key, dear friend, don't miss it. All of it depends upon committing the situation as it is, when it happens, to God. We are so slow to do this. I received a letter just the other day from a man who said, my wife and I fight at least twice a year and she leaves me, and then I try somehow to woo her back and she comes back. This time she said she's never coming back. What shall I do? He went on to say, my trouble is that when we argue, I lose my temper and I say mean and bitter and nasty things to her, and then I'm sorry. Does that have a familiar ring to any of you? That simply is the statement of an honest human being, which mirrors, in some degree, experiences that all of us, at some time or other, have had. I get angry, said he, and then I say mean and nasty things, and then I am sorry afterwards. What do we do about these human nature reactions? The answer is found in that word believing, commitment, commitment. Commit the situation to God as it happens. You know, beloved, you know when you're going to get angry before you do, isn't that true? If you are about to blow your top, as we say, just a split second before you do it, you know it's going to happen. And that little mental moral monitor that lives somewhere in your brain is saying, shall I not? Shall I let him have it or shall I not? And finally, you say, I'm going to let him have it, and you do. Later on, you realize that you made yourself look ridiculous and small and bitter, and you feel sorry about it all. Then it's too late to unsay and to undo the damage. Why not rather commit the situation to God as it is arising? When you know that if you go on the way you are, you're going to lose your temper, why not then commit yourself to the Lord Jesus Christ and pray in faith and say, Lord Jesus, keep me in this situation, control me. When you know that if you go on as you are, you're going to yield to some temptation stronger than your human ability to resist it, why not then, as you see the situation arising, pray, Lord Jesus, keep me now, hold me, and keep me true to you. You see, this whole matter of committing yourself to the Lord is a present tense matter. And once you learn that blessed secret, you will be spared hours and hours of tears and heartbreak and regrets and bitterness and despair. You don't have to fight. You don't have to break up. You don't have to cave in. You don't have to give in to strong temptations. You don't have to do it that way. God has provided another way. Paul says in Romans 6, sin shall not have dominion over you. For you're not under the law, this do and thou shalt live. You're not under the law, but under grace. So whoever you yield to, that's the force and the power that is going to win. As you have yielded the members of your body slaves to uncleanness, even so, same thing, same process, surrender, give up, commit. Even so, now yield the members of your body slaves to righteousness. You see, the process is the same. It's the process of surrender. You think, shall I not? The little mental moral monitor is considering, shall I not? And finally, if you're operating simply on human nature basis, you give up, you surrender to that temptation, whatever it is. Now, he says, instead of surrendering to yourself and to temptation and to your old human nature, instead of surrendering that way, surrender a different way. Surrender to Christ. Give up to Christ.
In each case, it's surrender. I tell our young people, surrender is built into your

0: bones. You are going to give yourself up to something or somebody inevitably. Why not then give yourself up to Christ, the victor? Good idea? That you may abound in hope, said he. How? Through the power of the Holy Spirit. Now, the overflow of the Christian life is found not in how I feel, but in what the Holy Spirit of God does in my life in answer to my faith in Christ. The moment you commit yourself to the Lord Jesus as Lord in any given situation, that moment the blessed Holy Spirit of God begins to provide for you the blessed spillover of hope and faith and joy and peace as byproducts of his ministry. The fruit of the Spirit, says Paul in Galatians 5, the fruit or the result, in other words, of the Spirit is love, joy, peace, long-suffering, gentleness, goodness, faith, meekness, self-control. So the moment you commit a situation to Jesus Christ as Lord, you do so in faith, you give up to him, you surrender to him. When you commit a situation to Christ, that moment, the Holy Spirit of God begins to produce in your life the blessed byproducts of his presence. And so Paul says you abound in hope, the spillover of divine confidence is there because the Holy Spirit of God is producing it. Have you ever wondered why people who were spiritually alive and filled with the Holy Ghost, why they seemed so confident? They may indeed have been going through dreadful trials at the time, but in them there was an optimism and an up-looking, confident hope in God that simply beggared description. And you said to yourself, how can they be so calm and so confident and so joyous when they're going through such an experience? The answer, my friends, is that the Holy Spirit of God produces that confidence, that you may abound in hope. You can be the wholesome kind of a person who betters any situation by the spillover of hope out of your heart, filled with the Spirit of God. What a beautiful truth that is. May God make of us, you and I, that kind of people today. Dear Father, today, help us to be the kind of people who just spill over the hope and blessing and joy of God. In Jesus' name I pray, amen. Till I meet you once again by way of radio, walk with the King today and be a blessing.
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3: Hear the word, reading from Psalm 32, verses 8 through 11. I will instruct thee and teach thee in the way which thou shalt go. I will guide thee with mine eye. Be ye not as the horse or as the mule, which have no understanding, whose mouth must be held in with bit and bridle, lest they come near unto thee. Many sorrows shall be to the wicked, but he that trusteth in the Lord, mercy shall compass him about. Be glad in the Lord, and rejoice, ye righteous, and shout for joy, all ye that are upright in heart.
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1: Every week I preach the gospel because every week I forget it. That's true for all of us, isn't it? No matter how many times you've heard the gospel, the good news that leads to salvation, you and I need to hear it again and again. The gospel has a wonderful, transformative power in our lives. We need to hear it over and over again.

Oh God, we are a desperate people. We see nations torn apart. We see families broken. We see a wasteland of lost souls, heavy hearts fainting with fear. But you see your people, and you hear our cries. Our strength is in remembering. Our power is in returning. So tonight we return to you. Bring us back to truth as you did in the rest.

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And I hope you're having a great Tuesday morning. It's Bob Lapine with you here on Family Radio. Thanks for joining us this morning. Let's get to our Bible quiz for today. That's why you're here, right? Ready for your three quiz questions? Question number one has to do with Elijah. In 1 Kings 19, when he believed that he was alone, the only one who was still faithful to God, how many faithful people did God reveal to Elijah who had not bowed the knee to Baal? Question number two. In spite of Samson's failures and compromises, what did God do in Samson's final minutes? What did God restore to him? And then finally, what does Lamentations say is the reason that we are not consumed? This is in Lamentations 3. What does it say is the reason that we are not consumed? So to recap, when Elijah believed he was the only faithful one left, how many faithful people did God reveal to him? What did God restore to Samson in his final moments of life after all of his failures and compromises? And what does Lamentations say is the reason that we are not consumed? Maybe the best known verses from Lamentations chapter 3. Do you know what they are? Think about these things for a minute while we sing along with this hymn, and then I will have the answers coming up for you here on Family Radio. Sure.

0: And I hope you're having a great Tuesday morning. It's Bob Lapine with you on Family Radio. We just had our Bible quiz. Let's see how you did with the quiz questions this morning. Question number one, when Elijah found himself in despair, believing that he was the only one who was still faithful to Yahweh, how many faithful people did God reveal to him who had not bowed the knee to Baal? Well, this is in 1 Kings 19, where God says to Elijah, I have reserved 7,000 in Israel who have remained faithful. 7,000, a remnant of faithful people. And that encouraged Elijah. Question number two, Samson, after all of his failures and compromises, in the final moments of his life, what did God restore to him? Well, it was his strength one last time. As Samson was bound to the columns in the building and was blind at the time, God gave him his strength and he pulled down the walls of the building and took down everyone with him in judgment on those who had tormented him and blinded him. And then question number three, the book of Lamentations, chapter 3. What does it say is the reason that we are not consumed? It is because of the Lord's mercies. The steadfast love of the Lord never ceases. His mercies never come to an end. It's because of his mercies we are not consumed. Great is his faithfulness. Did you get all three of those? Well, we'll do it again tomorrow. Three fresh questions for you when we have the Wednesday edition of the quiz here on Family Radio.
1: You can't always judge humility by what you see on the outside. Deuteronomy 8 says that God humbled his people in the desert. It's referring to the children of Israel who had just been rescued from brutal slavery in Egypt. So when I read that, it surprises me. Weren't these former slaves already humbled enough? But you see, God knew their hearts. He had important plans for this group of people. He had a redemptive plan that was far bigger than this generation. And for his plan to be fulfilled, they needed more humility. The scripture says, humble yourself and God will pour grace on you. God wanted to pour out his grace on the Israelites. If you're walking through a desert, remember that God has a plan for you just as he had one for Israel. He wants to pour out his grace on you, and he will if you'll let him humble you. With Seeking Him, I'm Nancy DeMoss Wagamuth.
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0: Psalm 9, verses 9 and 10. The Lord is a stronghold for the oppressed, a stronghold in times of trouble. And those who know your name put their trust in you.
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1: Are you feeling weak or weary this morning? Well, that's good, because the Bible tells us that when we are weak, that's when we're strong. We're not Christians because we're strong and have it all together. We're Christians because we're weak and need a Savior. And we have a wonderful, mighty, merciful Savior who gives us strength.

And I hope you're having a great Tuesday morning. We're going to go to the Lord in prayer together here this morning. The Bible tells us in Romans 4, blessed are those whose transgressions are forgiven and whose sins are covered. There is blessedness that comes to us through forgiveness. And Father, we come to you this morning thankful that in Christ we can have our sins forgiven. We are thankful that you have put our sins as far as the east is from the west. You have put them behind your back, put them at the bottom of the sea. You have chosen to remember them no more. Thank you that forgiveness is complete and free. Thank you that in you there is no condemnation. And Lord, we thank you for the blessedness that accompanies forgiveness. Thank you that we can enjoy peace in our soul and that we can walk through our day with joy, knowing that our deepest need has been taken care of because of the blood of your Son, in whose name we pray. Amen.

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1: Because of God's grace, the Bible describes others who walked with God, who were friends of God. Abraham was a friend of God. The priest Zacharias was said to have walked with God. Are you somebody who walks with God? Do you spend time with him? Do you talk to him? That's a part of how we care for our soul. Pray.

0: First Chronicles chapter 29, verse 11. Thine, O Lord, is the greatness, and the power, and the glory, and the victory, and the majesty.
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0: For all that is in the heaven and in the earth is thine. Thine is the kingdom, O Lord, and thou art exalted as head above all.
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And it is Bob Lapine with you on a Tuesday morning here on Family Radio. We kind of dove into the deep end yesterday talking about the sovereignty of God in all things and about man's responsibility, our human freedom to make choices, and how those two fit together. And let's just be honest, we're never going to be able to understand how God is sovereign in ordaining whatever comes to pass, and yet we are free to make moral choices on our own. How that fits together in the mind of God, that goes beyond our ability to understand it. But the Bible teaches it, and we have to embrace what the Bible teaches. In Acts chapter 4, Peter and John have been arrested and admonished by Jewish leaders to stop preaching the gospel. The account tells us that when they were released, Peter and John went to their friends and reported that the chief priests and the elders had told them to stop talking about Jesus. And when everyone heard it, they all lifted their voices together to God. And here's what they prayed: "Sovereign Lord, who made the heavens and the earth and the sea and everything in them, who through the mouth of our father David, your servant, by the Holy Spirit, said, 'Why did the Gentiles rage and the people plot in vain? The kings of the earth set themselves, and the rulers are gathered together against the Lord and his anointed.'" And then it goes on to say, "For truly in this city there were gathered together against your holy servant Jesus, whom you anointed, both Herod and Pontius Pilate, along with the Gentiles and the people of Israel, to do whatever your hand and your plan had predestined to take place." These brand new believers in Jesus in Acts chapter 4 understood, with the help of the Old Testament, that Herod and Pilate, along with the Gentiles and the people of Israel who conspired against the ministry of Jesus, they were doing what God's hand and God's plan had predestined to take place. God ordains what comes to pass. When men make their choices, they are free to choose what they're choosing, and it fits into the ordained plan of God. And as I said, that's hard for us to wrap our heads around, but it's true nonetheless, and we have to believe what the Bible teaches as true.

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0: the slain Christ is your song, then you and all the redeemed with you may hope and be sure that the day is coming when suffering will be no more, but singing will last forever.
1: Psalm 46, 1 through 3. God is our refuge and strength, a very present help in trouble. Therefore, we will not fear, though the earth gives way, though the mountains be moved into the heart of the sea, though its waters roar and foam, though the mountains tremble at its swell.

And it's great to have you with us here this morning on Family Radio. I'm Bob Lapine. We've been spending some time this week looking at the sovereignty of God and the acts of men and how those two things fit together. Human responsibility and divine sovereignty, how do those match? There's a classic book that J.I. Packer wrote years ago called Evangelism and the Sovereignty of God. The question is, if God has ordained what comes to pass, why do we share the gospel? And he tries to address both of those in that book. And what brought all of this to mind for me was as I was reading Psalm 78. It's a psalm where the psalmist directs the people of Israel to take a look at, to reflect on, and to pass on to subsequent generations both the word of God and their experience of God. He wants them to pass along the historical events that clearly demonstrate the move of God's hand among his people, both in the past, but also in their own lives. And I think we ought to be doing the same thing. We should be people who take time to reflect on and to announce to others how we have seen God's hand at work in our lives. The Bible tells us that men make their decisions, but God directs their steps. So as we're looking at our own experience with God in our lives, but also at the work of God throughout history, we're seeing how people make decisions and how ultimately God directs and shapes the events in our lives. And we should find comfort in that. We should find great peace in knowing that God is in control, even as we make choices that honestly sometimes are not wise choices. God is directing our steps, and he has ordained the things that will come to pass.

And I hope you're having a great Tuesday morning. We're going to go to the Lord in prayer together here this morning. The Bible tells us in Romans 4, blessed are those whose transgressions are forgiven and whose sins are covered. There is blessedness that comes to us through forgiveness. And Father, we come to you this morning thankful that in Christ we can have our sins forgiven. We are thankful that you have put our sins as far as the east is from the west. You have put them behind your back, put them at the bottom of the sea. You have chosen to remember them no more. Thank you that forgiveness is complete and free. Thank you that in you there is no condemnation. And Lord, we thank you for the blessedness that accompanies forgiveness. Thank you that we can enjoy peace in our soul and that we can walk through our day with joy, knowing that our deepest need has been taken care of because of the blood of your Son, in whose name we pray. Amen.

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1: Because of God's grace, the Bible describes others who walked with God, who were friends of God. Abraham was a friend of God. The priest Zacharias was said to have walked with God. Are you somebody who walks with God? Do you spend time with him? Do you talk to him? That's a part of how we care for our soul. Pray.

0: First Chronicles chapter 29, verse 11. Thine, O Lord, is the greatness, and the power, and the glory, and the victory, and the majesty.
1: Then sings my soul.
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2: Welcome to Bible Q&A with John MacArthur. This is Denny Nugent here with John, author of the best-selling MacArthur New Testament Commentary Series. Well, John, many years ago you had to grapple with the question, does God want me to be a pastor? There's probably a young man listening right now who's asking that same question, wondering if a lifetime in the ministry is ahead of him. Well, of course, the Bible has a lot to say about what a pastor should be, his duties, his character, but does it also give direction to someone wondering if pastoral ministry is what God wants for him? Is there a go-to passage you point young men toward?
3: The go-to passage that I would identify is when Paul wrote to Timothy and said, if a man desires the office of an overseer or a pastor, he desires a noble work. Do you desire it? How strongly do you desire it? I've told young men, if you can do anything else, do it. If you're divided into whether you want to be a pastor or not, then you maybe ought to just wait before you plunge into pastoral ministry. It needs to be a wholehearted, passionate desire that isn't shared with any other interest. And then I think there's another aspect of it. Before you plunge into being a pastor, you need to know what a pastor's responsibility is. It is this: to feed the flock of God and to live a godly example that they can follow. Are you willing to be an example of godliness and spend your entire life in the Word of God, studying, preparing, being purified to proclaim the Word of God, to teach the Word of God, and thus to feed the sheep? That's what pastors do. And it's hard work, and it's a lifelong commitment. Those are the things to be considered. And if you pass those tests and the passion still fires in your heart, pursue it.
2: All right, thanks for the advice, John. This is Bible Q&A with John MacArthur. If you'd like more in-depth teaching, visit MacArthurCommentaries.com.

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The greatest song will always be the song born in the greatest suffering.

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0: proclaim Christ is your song, then you and all the redeemed with you may hope and be sure that the day is coming when suffering will be no more, but singing will last forever.
1: Psalm 46, 1 through 3. God is our refuge and strength, a very present help in trouble. Therefore, we will not fear, though the earth gives way, though the mountains be moved into the heart of the sea, though its waters roar and foam, though the mountains tremble at its swelling.

And it's great to have you with us here this morning on Family Radio. I'm Bob Lapine. We've been spending some time this week looking at the sovereignty of God and the acts of men and how those two things fit together. Human responsibility and divine sovereignty, how do those match? There's a classic book that J.I. Packer wrote years ago called Evangelism and the Sovereignty of God. The question is, if God has ordained what comes to pass, why do we share the gospel? And he tries to address both of those in that book. And what brought all of this to mind for me was as I was reading Psalm 78. It's a psalm where the psalmist directs the people of Israel to take a look at, to reflect on, and to pass on to subsequent generations both the word of God and their experience of God. He wants them to pass along the historical events that clearly demonstrate the move of God's hand among his people, both in the past, but also in their own lives. And I think we ought to be doing the same thing. We should be people who take time to reflect on and to announce to others how we have seen God's hand at work in our lives. The Bible tells us that men make their decisions, but God directs their steps. So as we're looking at our own experience with God in our lives, but also at the work of God throughout history, we're seeing how people make decisions and how ultimately God directs and shapes the events in our lives. And we should find comfort in that. We should find great peace in knowing that God is in control, even as we make choices that honestly sometimes are not wise choices. God is directing our steps, and he has ordained the things that will come to pass.

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1: Hear the word. Reading from Isaiah 45, verses 5 through 7. I am the Lord, and there is none else. There is no God beside me. I girded thee, though thou hast not known me, that they may know from the rising of the sun and from the west that there is none beside me. I am the Lord, and there is none else. I form the light and create darkness. I make peace and create evil. I, the Lord, do all these things.
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1: You can know there is a God who loves you. All you have to do is surrender to Him, turn your life over to Him, and then believe Him when He says, "You are my beloved."

And it's Bob Lapine with you on a Tuesday morning here on Family Radio. We've been talking this week about God ordaining whatever comes to pass. And in Psalm 78, we are told to pause and consider God's hand in history, to reflect on what he has done, and then to pass on the goodness of God to others and to subsequent generations. The Bible tells us in Psalm 78 that we have a responsibility to pass on a legacy of spiritual truth and life and faithfulness to the next generation. Psalm 78 says, "Give ear, O my people, to my teaching. Incline your ears to the words of my mouth. I will open up my mouth in a parable. I will utter dark sayings from of old, things that we have heard and known that our fathers have told us. We will not hide them from their generation, but tell to the coming generation the glorious deeds of the Lord and his might and the wonders that he has done." The Bible tells us we are to pass on to subsequent generations the things we have heard and known. We're to pass on the things our spiritual fathers have told us, and we have a responsibility to make sure that the coming generation has heard from us about the glorious deeds of the Lord, about his might, about his wonders, about what he's done in our lives and in our family. And in addition to passing on what we've seen and heard, the experiences of our lives, we're to pass on what the scriptures teach. Psalm 78 says, "God has established a testimony in Jacob, appointed a law in Israel, which he commanded our fathers to teach to their children, that the next generation might know them, the children yet unborn, and arise and tell them to their children." This is a critical assignment for us from God, and it's something we should be thinking about, praying about, and asking God today. How can we be a part of making a spiritual handoff to the next generation by declaring what God has done in our lives and through his word?

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Renew Worship on the Family Radio app brings together Christ-centered worship music for a younger generation rooted in the same gospel that never changes. It's worship designed to lift hearts, strengthen faith, and keep the focus where it belongs, on Christ. 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

trust that looks away from self to Christ becomes the ultimate satisfaction of the self. I will trust in Him, no other. My soul is satisfied in Him alone. Two wonders here that I confess: my worth and my unworthiness. My value fixed, my ransom paid at the cross. One of the most beautiful sentences in the Bible is that Jesus Christ came into the world to save sinners.

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That's not the song. The song is, worthy are you. You were made to be made priests, to be made a kingdom, so that you could enjoy making much of him.

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1: The Hebrew word ach, which means only or alone, occurs six different times in Psalm 62, and it's very instructive for us. So four of these are positive, and they're in reference to God. Listen to these verses. For God alone, O my soul, wait in silence. He only is my rock and my salvation. And then verses 5 and 6. For God alone, O my soul, wait in silence. He only is my rock and my salvation, my fortress. You get the point. God only is our fortress, the one who can save us, the one who can defend us. Now, there's two negative occurrences of the same Hebrew word in Psalm 62. One in verse 4 and one in verse 9. They only plan to thrust him down from his high position. And those of low estate are only a breath. It's like this. The forces of evil are arrayed against us. And their mission is not manifold, multiple missions. It's one mission, to take us down. The forces of darkness are intent upon this sole objective, to destroy us. And we can't turn to human agency to help us, because men of low degree and men of rank, oh, they're all just a breath. That's all that they are. So our only help is in the God who's for us, the one who can save us, defend us, who is our fortress. In God alone is our salvation. And we know we can trust in this God because he's for us. He's only for us in Jesus Christ. So to God alone be the glory for all his grace toward us.
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1: 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Reading from Psalm 66, verses 1 through 4. Make a joyful noise unto God, all ye lands. Sing forth the honor of his name. Make his praise glorious. Say unto God, how terrible art thou in thy works! Through the greatness of thy power shall thine enemies submit themselves unto thee. All the earth shall worship thee, and shall sing unto thee. They shall sing to thy name. Selah. Reading from Psalm 66, verses 1 through 4.
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4: The point of the Exodus was not simply to redeem people from oppression, but to redeem them not just from something, but to something. 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That's the goal. 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
5: Well, it's great to have you along this midday. 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You know, in a world that is always in a rush, it can feel hard, almost unnatural, to slow down. Silence and stillness, they just feel awkward because we want to get moving again. But the Bible says that God doesn't rush. He's never in a hurry. We think of the verse that says, "Be still and know that I am God." God saying to sit with me just for a moment. Come a little closer. Get to know me. Know that I am God. And so, yeah, while slowing down can feel like you're doing nothing, you are, in fact, doing the most important thing. So let's take time to slow down with God this hour here on Family Radio. Welcome.

Isaiah 41, verse 10. Fear not, for I am with you. Be not dismayed, for I am your God. I will strengthen you. I will help you. I will uphold you with my righteous right hand.

0: It's Jason with you this midday on Family Radio, and we thank you for joining us. And this week, Greg Gilbert from Crossway has been helping us see that the Bible is not just a random collection of disconnected books. It is one unified story, all pointing to Jesus. And today, Greg addresses a common criticism that people raise about the Bible, like how can Scripture really tell one coherent story when it was written by dozens of human authors over thousands of years?
1: Well, I'd say two things. There's one kind of prior reason, and then there's one more empirical reason. So the prior reason is just that we understand that all 66 books are inspired by the Holy Spirit. The thing about the Bible, though, is that even though it's written by, I forget how many human authors, it's a lot, there is one divine author behind the whole thing. So that's the first thing. Second thing is that just as you read it, it just becomes clear. This is one story, and it kind of means to be one story. It starts in Genesis, ends in Revelation. You get unbroken history from creation to new creation. So, and the books link, you know. I mean, there's a reason that Judges ends with everybody did what was right in his own eyes. There was no king in Israel. Then Ruth ends with genealogy to David, and then 1 Samuel opens and tells you the story of David. You know, so even those books they're linked up together, so that as you read it, you see one storyline.

But he said to me, my grace is sufficient for you, for my strength is made perfect in weakness. Therefore, most gladly, I will rather boast in my infirmities, that the power of Christ may rest upon me. Family Radio.

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1: Our scripture reading today is from the book of Psalms. Now, aside from being one of the longest books in the Bible, the Psalms is also one of the most diverse, since it deals with subjects like worship, wisdom, war, evil, justice, and of course, there's the recurring theme of the coming Messiah. The Psalms manage to address every circumstance of life, and in doing so, they point us to the same God who walks beside us along the way.
2: I love the Lord because He hath heard my voice and my supplications. Because He hath inclined His ear unto me, therefore will I call upon Him as long as I live. The sorrows of death compassed me, and the pains of hell gat hold upon me. I found trouble and sorrow. Then called I upon the name of the Lord. O Lord, I beseech Thee, deliver my soul. Gracious is the Lord and righteous. Yea, our God is merciful. The Lord preserveth the simple. I was brought low, and He helped me. Return unto thy rest, O my soul, for the Lord hath dealt bountifully with thee. For thou hast delivered my soul from death, mine eyes from tears, and my feet from falling. I will walk before the Lord in the land of the living.
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4: You know, things can change really fast in life, can't they? Circumstances shift and people disappoint us. Our emotions can be all over the place, rising and falling, and some days they may feel steady, and other days we feel uncertain and overwhelmed. But here's the good news. In the middle of an unchanging world, there's one thing that doesn't change, and that's the faithfulness of God. In Lamentations chapter 3, verses 22 and 23, we read, "The steadfast love of the Lord never ceases. His mercies never come to an end. They're new every morning. Great is your faithfulness." I mean, what a great reminder that is. Every sunrise that we see, it's evidence that God has not forgotten His people. His mercy meets us again every day. When we feel weak, when we struggle, when we're uncertain about the future, God remains faithful. And unlike human promises, His never fail. Numbers 23:19 says, "God is not man that He should lie. He has said, and will He not do it?" You know, everything that God says is trustworthy because His character is perfect. He doesn't change His mind or forget His kids or abandon His word. Now, sometimes we can get discouraged because God's timing is different than ours. But He calls us to pray and wait. And while we're doing that, we may wonder if He's still working. But even in the waiting, God is faithful. It's who He is. There may be some things happening in your life right now that you don't understand. Maybe you're walking through disappointment, carrying a lot of anxiety, or facing a season that feels really heavy. But God has not stopped working. When life is stormy, His presence is steady. Isaiah 43:2 says, "When you pass through the waters, I'll be with you. When you walk through the fire, you shall not be burned." You notice there? God didn't promise that we were going to avoid storms or difficulties or trials, but He promised that we wouldn't walk through them alone. And the same God who is faithful to Abraham and David and Paul is faithful to you today. The same God who carried you through storms of the past will carry you through again. So whatever you're facing today, lift your eyes from your fears. Place your eyes on the faithfulness of God. His mercy is new this morning and every morning. His promises are still true, and His presence is still with you.
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5: 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And many times I think people are repelled from Christ. 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
1: And they excuse it when it should cause them to repent. And author Mike McKinley says that that's exactly why we need the body of Christ. He writes, "You need other Christians who are committed to your spiritual well-being. They are the ones who will be able to get to know you and identify the fruit of the new birth in your life." So yeah, trusted pastor, an elder in your church, a mature brother or sister in Christ who can encourage you, correct you, and point you back to Christ. That's what we need. But, you know, ultimately, our assurance never rests in what we think, what we believe, how we perform. The grounding of our assurance is in the finished work of Christ. 1 John 3:20 says that if our heart condemns us, God is greater than our heart and knows all things. And that's a wonderful comfort. God knows the whole story. He knows our struggles and our weaknesses better than we do ourselves. And so it's the gospel that is the best reminder that nothing can ever separate us from the love of Christ.

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Now, Scripture reminds us that the presence of God is everything. You think of Elisha when he opens the eyes of his servant to see the mountain filled with the armies of God and how he's ready to fight for them. 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

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Now, Scripture reminds us that the presence of God is everything. When you think of Elisha when he opens the eyes of his servant to see the mountain filled with the armies of God and how he's ready to fight for them. Whatever fears were present in that moment were immediately vanquished by God's presence. And this week on the Revive Our Hearts podcast, Nancy DeMoss Wolgemuth reminds you that without God, you cannot succeed, but with him, you can.

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1: I'm George Grant, pastor of Parish Presbyterian Church in Franklin, Tennessee. And every Lord's Day, we pray just as Jesus taught us. This is the Lord's Prayer on Family Radio. Our Father, who art in heaven, hallowed be thy name. Thy kingdom come, thy will be done on earth as it is in heaven. Give us this day our daily bread, and forgive us our trespasses, as we forgive those who trespass against us. Lead us not into temptation, but deliver us from evil. For thine is the kingdom and the power and the glory forever. Amen.
2: Hi, this is Tom Evans. 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

0: reading from Proverbs 31. She is a woman of strength and mighty valor. Strength and dignity are her clothing, and she laughs at the time to come. She opens her mouth with wisdom, and the teaching of kindness is on her tongue. Her children rise up and call her blessed. Her husband also, and he praises her. Many women have done excellently, but you surpass them all. Charm is deceitful, and beauty is vain, but a woman who fears the Lord is to be praised. Give her of the fruit of her hands, and let her works praise her in the gates.
1: For the glory of your name, for the glory of your name.
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And thanks for inviting us in. You're listening to Family Radio. I'm Jason. Now, you know, every child longs for the approval of their parents. Our kids want to know that we're proud of them, that we take pleasure in them, not only for what they do, but for who they are. Well, in his book, He Speaks to Me Everywhere, Pastor Philip Ryken talks about his son's first baseball game of the season and how his son was repeatedly hitting the tee instead of the ball. This is what Phil writes. It was obvious what the problem was. My son wasn't keeping his eye on the ball because he was looking at me instead. And it was only when I stepped out of sight that my son was able to get a base hit. Phil then describes another time when his son caught a pop fly, and before he threw the ball over to first base, he glanced over his shoulder to make sure that his dad had seen the catch. Phil says what the incident showed me was the power of fatherly approval. My son wanted me to take pleasure in his accomplishment even before he accomplished it. And I'm touched that my son wants me to take pleasure in his success, but I'm also awestruck by my responsibility as a father. You know, as I read this, I thought of Jesus before he began his public ministry. Remember, the Father said, "This is my beloved Son with whom I am well pleased." I mean, what son wouldn't love to just hear those words from their father? "You're my son, I love you, and I am so pleased with you." I mean, that approval from the father must have meant everything to Jesus and springboarded him into his ministry. So yeah, all the more reason for us as dads to affirm our kids, to affirm their worth, and to take pleasure in their efforts.

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When

0: It's great to have your company today. Thank you for listening to Family Radio. You know, whenever we want to meet with someone, we typically make appointments. We don't normally just show up at their door unexpectedly and then hope to be invited in. Now, when it comes to prayer, there is always an open invitation from God. He's always available. But we should still intentionally set aside time to meet with him. Corrie ten Boom once said, "Don't pray when you feel like it. Have an appointment with the Lord and keep it." So let's try that. Whether it's in the morning, during a lunch break, before bed, make time to meet with God and honor that time like you would any important appointment.
1: Open the Bible with Colin Smith.
2: A good coach studies an opponent's plays and plans a good defense. You know, Satan used his best plays in the Garden of Eden, and when you know them, you'll be able to defend against them. God had given one simple command, and Satan's first play was to question it. Did God actually say, "You shall not eat of any tree in the garden"? By questioning God's word, Satan made it easier for Adam and Eve to disobey God's command. Now, when Satan tempts you to sin, he'll try and lower your defenses by suggesting that maybe a sin that you want to commit isn't really forbidden by God after all. Bad choices often begin when a person says, "I'm not so sure that the Bible is really that clear on this. Did God really say?"
1: Are you open to discovering what the Bible says about God? Well, then come to openthebible.org.
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5: If you watch some award show, person will stand on stage with a list of people to thank after they have received a reward. Paul says here, if you receive an answer prayer, there is no list of names, only one name. The glory is not to go to them, it is to go to him.
6: Let me begin by asking a question. Why do you pray and ask God to change your circumstances? Do you believe he can do that? Hello and welcome to Renewing Your Mind on this Tuesday. God can change our circumstances. He has the ability, and that's our theme today. We're pleased to present a series by H.B. Charles, Jr. It's titled Blessing and Praise, Benedictions and Doxologies in Scripture. So let's join Dr. Charles now.
5: In this session, I want to share with you my favorite doxology from Ephesians chapter 3, verses 20 and 21. It reads, "Now to him who is able to do far more abundantly than all that we ask or think, according to the power at work within us, to him be glory in the church and in Christ Jesus throughout all generations, forever and ever. Amen." The late Donald Gray Barnhouse once stood in the pulpit of the 10th Presbyterian Church in Philadelphia and shocked his congregation by announcing, "Prayer changes nothing." But he didn't make this statement for shock value. Barnhouse was trying to communicate the truth that God changes things, not prayer. That is, prayer works not because of the words we say, the promises we claim, or the faith we demonstrate. Prayer works because of the sovereign power the omnipotent power of Almighty God. Christian living must always flow from Christian truth. And so if one is to learn to pray, one does not best learn to pray by studying prayer. One best learns to pray by studying the God who answers prayer. In Ephesians chapter 3, verses 20 and 21, declare great truths about this God who answers prayer. There are two prayer reports in Paul's letter to the church at Ephesus. There is a prayer for understanding in Ephesians 1, verses 15 through 23. And then there is a prayer for strength in Ephesians 3, verses 14 through 21. The prayer begins in verses 14 and 15 with an invocation. For this reason, I bow my knees before the Father, from whom every family in heaven and on earth is named. Verse 16 is the main petition of the prayer, that according to the riches of his glory, he may grant you to be strengthened with power through his Spirit in your inner being. Verses 17, 18, and 19 give the intended results of the prayer, so that Christ may dwell in your hearts through faith, that you, being rooted and grounded in love, may have strength to comprehend with all the saints what is the breadth and length and height and depth, and to know the love of Christ that surpasses knowledge, that you may be filled with all of the fullness of God. Then this prayer ends in verses 20 and 21 with a closing doxology. Now to him who is able to do far more abundantly than all that you could ask or think. Consider that the petitions of this prayer are sandwiched in between big statements about God. Verses 14 and 15, Paul addresses God as the one Father from whom every family in heaven and on earth is named. And then in verse 20, he refers to God as him who is able to do far more abundantly than all that we could ask or think. The very structure of the prayer teaches us something about prayer, that all effective prayer is God-centered. You won't be able to pray right until you first recognize that God is willing to hear and able to answer prayer. Sometimes we short-circuit our own prayers because we say amen too soon. But prayer is not over after you have given God your laundry list of personal requests. Prayer should not end until you give praise to the God who answers prayer. In Psalm 50, verse 15, the psalmist writes there as God speaks, call to me and I will deliver you and you will glorify me. That's the purpose of prayer. Not merely the answers you receive. The purpose of prayer is the glory of God. And here we see in this doxology that you shouldn't wait till after you get an answer to glorify God. Before you get the answer. In fact, as Paul shows us here, before you have finished the prayer, you should give praise to the God who answers prayer. In these two verses of this wonderful doxology, Paul declares two statements about the God who answers prayer. He first says that God is able to answer your biggest request. God is able to answer your biggest request. Verse 20 says, now to him who is able to do far more abundantly than all that we ask or think, according to the power at work within us. This is a wonderful statement about the nature of God, the power of God, the character of God. But notice that he does not call God by his name. He identifies God here by the outworking of his divine omnipotence and sovereign authority. He is the God who is able. In a word, God is omnipotent. Jeremiah chapter 32, verse 17. Oh, Lord God, it is you who has made the heaven and the earth with your mighty power and your outstretched hand. Is there anything too hard for you? And in Jeremiah 32, verse 27, God answers, Behold, I am the Lord, the God of all flesh. There is nothing too hard for me. In Luke chapter 1, verse 37, the angel explains to Mary how she will give birth to a son, even though she has not known a man. The answer is simple. With God, all things are possible. And in Luke 18, verse 27, the Lord Jesus Christ himself declares that the things that are impossible with man are possible with God. God is able. And his divine omnipotence is at work on the behalf of those who are in Christ in two ways. God's power is at work in a way that is infinitely beyond us. He is able to do far more abundantly than all that we could ask or think. God is able. That is, he has the ability to get things done. He has the ability to work according to his intention. It's one thing to have good intentions, sincere motives, great expectations. It's another thing to be able to accomplish what you intend. This is our God. He is able. The scriptures declare, 2 Corinthians chapter 9, verse 8, that he is able to make all grace abound toward you. The Bible says in Jude 24 that he is able to keep you from stumbling. And in Acts, Paul says to the Ephesian elders that he is able to give you an inheritance among all those who are sanctified. Acts 20, verse 32. He's able. This is good news. And his ability is not just theoretical or hypothetical. God is able to do stuff with his power. It's not a ceremonial authority attributed to him that does not accomplish anything. God has real power, says Paul here, to do something with his power. But consider what God does with his sovereign omnipotence. Hold on to your seats. Paul says he is able to do what you ask. This statement in verse 20 is cherished by what it says about the power of God, but here's a statement about the goodness of God. The God that has all power in his hand uses it to answer prayer. The God who is omnipotent is also omniscient. He who has all power knows all, and he is able to meet the needs that we don't even have the words to articulate. David says it this way, Psalm 37, verse 4, he says, Delight yourself in the Lord, and he will give you the desires of your heart. He is able to do what you ask. He's able to do what you think. How much of it? Paul says he is able to do all that you ask or think. A.T. Robinson comments here that our highest aspirations are not beyond his ability to bestow. There is no burden that God cannot lift, no door that God cannot open, no enemy that God cannot defeat, no need that God cannot meet. No problem that God cannot solve, no sickness that God cannot heal, and no sin that God cannot forgive. He is able to do all that you ask or think. And he doesn't have to stress, strain, and struggle to do it. He's able to do far more abundantly than all that you ask or think. He is the God who is infinitely at work beyond us. But God's power is also at work as it is indwelling within us. Now to him who is able to do far more abundantly than all that you ask or think, according to the power at work within us. the power to do far more abundantly than all we ask or think, works according to the power of God within us. In fact, the verb able is tied here to the noun power. God himself, the God who is able, is himself the power that is at work within us. This is good news because we're weak people. We're weak people. And the promise here is that power is available to resist temptation, to live obediently, to serve faithfully, to witness boldly, and even to suffer joyfully. And also, we're told here that we don't have to wait for God to scoop down from the sky with the power that we need to help us. It is at work within us. Every believer, the moment you trust Christ for salvation, God the Holy Spirit takes up residence in your heart immediately, permanently, completely. Romans 8, verse 9, the B part of that verse says that whoever does not have the Spirit of Christ does not belong to him. But when you trust Christ for salvation, God, the Holy Spirit, immediately takes up residence and he lives within us to give us the strength we need to do God's will. And it's according to power. I like that. It's according to, not just out of, but it's according to. Some celebrity goes into a restaurant and leaves a $1,000 tip and it shows up on a tabloid blog site as something big, but it's no big thing for a millionaire to give a $1,000 tip out of his or her wealth. There are billionaires that are dedicated to giving away half their wealth for education and medical research. They're not giving out of their riches. They're giving according to their riches. And this is how God provides strength to his children in Christ, not merely out of, but according to the power that is at work within us. I know it doesn't feel that way, right? Sometimes. You say, if this exceedingly abundantly above power is at work within me, I sure don't feel it. To which I say, good. The promise here is not that you will feel strong. In fact, I suggest to you that it is a good thing when we feel weak. When we feel strong, we are prone to act as if we are self-sufficient. The weaker we feel, the more we lean on him. And even when we don't feel strong, the assurance of God's words that this power is still real and available and sufficient. One writer said it is as gentle as the development of a dewdrop, as imperceptible as the growth of a tree, but as lasting as the throne of God. Even when you don't feel it, his strength is available. Isn't that what Paul affirms in another place in 2 Corinthians when he received this thorn in the flesh? He prayed about it, concluded he could not serve the Lord with this debilitating weakness, only to have God tell him, my grace is sufficient for you. 2 Corinthians 12 and 9, and my strength is perfected in your weakness. God, first thing this passage tells us about the God who answers prayer is that this God is able to answer your biggest request. Then, in verse 21, there's the second truth about the God that answers prayer in this doxology, and it is this: God is worthy to receive your highest praise. The God who is able to answer your biggest request is the God who is worthy to receive your highest praise. You have not understood this doxology if you stop at verse 20, as wonderful as it is. Verse 20 and 21 go together. In fact, they are linked by parallel language. Verse 20 begins, to him who is able. Verse 21 begins, to him be glory. The purpose of prayer is the glory of God. It's a major truth of this doxology. The purpose of prayer is the glory of God. We speak of God's glory two ways. His intrinsic, inherent glory. God is glorious because God is God. It is the shining light of his presence. It is the crushing weight of his character. To say that God is glorious is to say that God is God. What you have here, however, is an ascription of glory. It's the believer's response to God's self-revelation of who he is. And in light of this God answering prayer, he is worthy of glory. D.A. Carson raises an important question related to this doxology. Has God become so central in your thoughts and in your pursuits and thus in your prayers that you cannot imagine asking God for anything without sincerely desiring that the answer would bring glory to God? To understand prayer is to pray for things that would bring glory to God. Listen to what Paul says about the glory of God here. He says, give glory to God alone. If you watch some award show, person will stand on stage with a list of people to thank after they have received a reward. Paul says here, if you receive an answered prayer, there is no list of names, only one name. The glory is not to go to them, it is to go to him. John Stott says the power comes from him, the glory must go to him. God alone deserves the glory. Psalm 115 verse 1 declares, Not unto us, O Lord, but to your name give glory because of your steadfast love and your faithfulness. Give glory to God alone. And then Paul says, give glory to God in the church. Give glory to God in the church. Every New Testament doxology is addressed to the church. This is the only New Testament doxology that includes the church. Here, he says the church is the platform for the glory of God. There are so many today who would almost apologize for the church as if it is some necessary evil. They treat the church as if it somehow gets in the way of the glory of God. But here, Paul says that the church is the platform for the glory of God in the world. Psalm 8 says that God made us a little lower than the heavenly beings and has crowned us with glory and with honor. But the image of God has been marred by sin. Romans 3:23, all have sinned and fallen short of the glory of God. But by the rescuing grace of the Lord Jesus Christ, we are made new. We are cleansed from sin. We are adopted into God's family, and we are made trophies of God's amazing grace. And so the text here says that this God who deserves glory alone has so designed that sinners are testaments of the strength of his grace and that he is to be glorified in the church. And then he says that God is to be glorified in Christ Jesus. Two platforms by which God is to receive glory: in the church and in Christ Jesus. Of course, this is not saying that they are equal, it is reminding us that the church is the body of Christ and Christ is the head of the church. He is the shepherd and we are his sheep. He's the groom and we are his bride. In other words, friends, you cannot have a high view of Christ and a low view of the church at the same time. But the priority must be to Christ. John 1:14 says the word became flesh and dwelt among us, and we beheld his glory, the glory as of the only begotten of the Father, full of grace and truth. Jesus in his incarnation was the walking, talking, breathing glory of God. In John chapter 12, verses 27 and 28, Jesus says, "Now is my soul troubled, and what shall I say? Father, save me from this hour. But for this purpose I have come to this hour. Father, glorify your name." Jesus did not die at the

0: 2 Corinthians chapter 4, verse 6 says that God, who said, let there be light, has caused his light to shine in our hearts so that we might see the light of the knowledge of the glory of God in the face of Jesus Christ. God alone deserves the glory. God is to be glorified in his church. God is glorified in his son, the Lord Jesus Christ. And then finally, Paul says, give God the glory forever. Not just forever. Two time references he mentions. He says God deserves the glory throughout all generations. In every season, in every circumstance, in every period. And when the generations end, we're to glorify him forever and ever. When we've been there 10,000 years, bright shining as the sun, we've no less days to sing God's praise than when we first begun. God is able to answer your biggest request, and as a result, God is worthy to receive your highest praise. He deserves the glory alone. He deserves the glory in the church. He deserves the glory in Christ Jesus. He deserves the glory throughout all generations and forever. It's as if he said it all, but there is one more thing to be said. Amen. Amen means so be it. It's true. Right on. So, aren't you glad he doesn't say, now to him who is able, we hope so. Now to him who is able, maybe. Now to him who is able, let's see how things turn out. He says, no, God is able. Amen. Amen indeed for the God who answers prayer.
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Romans chapter 8, verses 38 and 39. For I am sure that neither death nor life, nor angels nor rulers, nor things present nor things to come, nor powers nor height nor depth, nor anything else in all creation will be able to separate us from the love of God in Jesus Christ our Lord.

0: Hey, with John MacArthur. This is Denny Nugent here with John, author of the best-selling MacArthur New Testament commentary series. Well, John, many years ago you had to grapple with the question, does God want me to be a pastor? That's probably a young man listening right now who's asking that same question, wondering if a lifetime in the ministry is ahead of him. Well, of course, the Bible has a lot to say about what a pastor should be, his duties, his character, but does it also give direction to someone wondering if pastoral ministry is what God wants for him? Is there a go-to passage you point young men toward?
1: The go-to passage that I would identify is when Paul wrote to Timothy and said, if a man desires the office of an overseer or a pastor, he desires a noble work. Do you desire it? How strongly do you desire it? I've told young men, if you can do anything else, do it. If you're divided into whether you want to be a pastor or not, then you maybe ought to just wait before you plunge into pastoral ministry. It needs to be a wholehearted, passionate desire that isn't shared with any other interest. And then I think there's another aspect of it. Before you plunge into being a pastor, you need to know what a pastor's responsibility is. It is this: to feed the flock of God and to live a godly example that they can follow. Are you willing to be an example of godliness and spend your entire life in the Word of God, studying, preparing, being purified to proclaim the Word of God, to teach the Word of God, and thus to feed the sheep? That's what pastors do. And it's hard work, and it's a lifelong commitment. Those are the things to be considered. And if you pass those tests and the passion still fires in your heart, pursue it.
0: All right, thanks for the advice, John. This is Bible Q&A with John MacArthur. If you'd like more in-depth teaching, visit MacArthur.com.
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3: Hear the Word. Reading from Habakkuk 3, verses 17 through 18. Although the fig tree shall not blossom, neither shall fruit be in the vines, the labor of the olive shall fail, and the fields shall yield no meat, the flock shall be cut off from the fold, and there shall be no herd in the stalls. Yet I will rejoice in the Lord. I will joy in the God of my salvation. Reading from Habakkuk 3, verses 17 through 18.

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0: I think it's safe to say none of us are perfect parents. Today on Truth for Life, Alistair Begg addresses some of the most common mistakes well-meaning parents make. 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We're focusing on Paul's warning to Christian fathers found in Colossians chapter 3.
1: Verse 21, fathers, do not provoke your children lest they become discouraged. We've been learning, at least I hope we've been learning, how the instruction that is provided here and elsewhere in the Bible concerning the Christian home, how it benefits not only those who dwell within the Christian home, but it also benefits society, makes an impact on a culture when it becomes obvious to people who look on that Jesus is actually the king, that Jesus presides over the family life and in the home. It's very challenging, isn't it, to put it in those terms, at least I find it so, to realize that it is our home life, our family life, set within the context of our church family life, that is then to provide a significant advertisement for the Christian faith. And not least of all, in this express area concerning fatherhood. Now, when we read the Bible, we read it in light of the then, we read it in light of the now. We do not live in Colossae, we live in Cleveland. I think we all recognize that. And we do not live in the first century, we live in the 21st century. And so we need to understand at least a little of what Paul, if you like, was dealing with, and then to apply that to what it means for us. And I say just briefly, in Roman civilization, it was a tough and a dangerous place for children because of the father's power, the patria potestas, as it was. It was absolute. The power of the father had complete control. He could make his children work in the fields in chains. He could punish them as he liked and as much as he chose. And he was even capable and able by Roman law to sell his children into slavery. Well, you say, well, I can understand why Paul would have written this. It's a grave concern, isn't it? Yes. And we come to it at a very different time and in a different place. Well, of course, we know what it is for fathers to be abusive towards their children and all that that means for children who are vulnerable in that context. But I wonder if it wouldn't be fairer to say that children in our day are not so much endangered by the patria potestas, the father's power, or by his aggression, but children in our day are endangered by the father's absence. Sheldon Thomas, a former gang member and the one who leads an organization called Gangs Line, in addressing this, points to, number one, bad parenting, number two, absent fathers, number three, bad role models as the key contributory factors in young men drifting into the gang culture. Now, clearly, it is far more complex than that, but whatever else is involved, those things are almost inevitably there. So whether the context is first century Roman culture or 21st century American or Western culture, we need the light of the Word of God to shine into the darkness, and shine it does. Now, as I say, the text is straightforward, isn't it? Fathers, do not provoke your children lest they become discouraged. I think we can answer three simple questions. Who is being addressed? What is it that they are to avoid doing? And why is it so important? So first of all then, who is Paul addressing? Well, you say, well, it's very obvious, isn't it? He's addressing fathers. Yes, but he is addressing specifically Christian fathers. You say, well, is the distinction important? Yes, it is very important. It is customary for God to be referred to as everyone's father, right? We think of that, that God is father by creation. And it is true that God has a kind of fatherhood by creation. But interestingly, when you read the Bible does not generally use the term father of God as creator. But rather, it reserves it for those who have become God's spiritual children through faith in God's Son. I want you to understand that. I'm not saying that it doesn't. I'm saying that the general way in which father is used in the Bible is not generically in terms of all people by creation, but specifically in relationship to God's self-revelation as Father, Son, and Holy Spirit. It is only, the Bible tells us, as we come to trust in the Lord Jesus Christ, as we come to believe in Him, as we come to receive Him, that we are given the right to become the children of God. Now, it's very, very important that we understand that. And you can look for it and you will find it reinforced, not only in the record of the Gospels, but as we read the letters. So, for example, that is why Paul makes the point that we are justified by faith through the Lord Jesus Christ. We're put right with God, even though we know ourselves to be sinners. When he writes later on in Romans, he points out the wonder of what has happened to us in that we have been adopted into God's family. So as we believe, as we receive the Lord Jesus, we are then welcomed into a family by grace to which we do not belong by nature. Are you listening? I wouldn't be at all surprised if I'm speaking now to a father within earshot of me by whatever means, either as you look upon me or as you hear me through a box in your car. And here you are as a father doing your best, aware of your failings, looking somewhere, everywhere for ideas, for principles. You've even begun to come along to church in the hope that somehow or another there will be some religious pegs that you can lay hold of to help you. But you have not yet come to trust through Jesus in God as your Father. And to you I say, O come to the Father through Jesus the Son. Who is he addressing? Paul is addressing Christian fathers within the church family concerning their role in the physical family. Secondly, what is it that these fathers mustn't do? Well, you see it in the text before you. Fathers, do not provoke your children. Now, don't let's get confused here. It's not that mothers are allowed to provoke their children and only fathers are not allowed to provoke them. That's not the point. Actually, we're in this together, aren't we, mums and dads? Of course we are. Couples in this together. But the directive is given specifically here to the father. Why is that? Well, because of the special responsibility which falls to men in the Bible, both in the home and in the church. Here, of course, is one of the great divides in our day, isn't it? The whole place of the rise of feminism and everything that has come along with it over time, challenging at its very heart God's order. So apparently bright and enlightened and so on. And yet, no, the Bible is very clear. Well, what are we not to do? Well, we're not to provoke our children or to irritate them. The King James Version has, provoke not your children to anger. In other words, dealing with them in such a way that their response is clearly not submission, but is rejection. Now, the point is fairly straightforward, namely, that the love and grace which our Heavenly Father has displayed in Jesus in dealing with us as earthly fathers. This is why it's so important we understand this distinction. He's not just addressing the idea of God, Father as created. He's talking about redeemed men. So that we know as fathers that the love that God has given us is an undeserved love, that the grace that he continues to provide for us is just beyond our ability to comprehend, that we are sustained by it and kept by it because we're wretched at heart. We're sinful at heart. We haven't been made righteous in Jesus. We've been set right before God in Jesus. We're sinful. Therefore, we recognize that since God has loved us in this way, here is love. Herein is love, not that we loved God, but that he loved us and sent his Son to be the atoning sacrifice for our sins. And so the point is straightforward, that if that is the way in which the Father has lavished his love upon us, that then is to be the hallmark of the treatment of our children. Who is sufficient for these things? You see, this is Christian. Christian, this is the enabling of the Holy Spirit. This is not a long list of things you're supposed to do. Try your best and see how many you can get out of 10. That's religion. No. So instead of crushing them with our dictates, we are to cultivate them by grace. I just made a list of 10 things that are easily, at least in my understanding, a mechanism for provoking my children. And I think all of us may find ourselves far too quickly on the wrong side of this track. One straightforward is over severity. Just the father is an ogre. Wait till your father gets home. Instead of they're going, yeah, we can't wait. They're like, oh, no. Secondly, inconsistency. It matters today. It doesn't matter tomorrow. It mattered an hour ago. It's important here. It's not important now. The children don't know where they are. Thirdly, constant fault finding. Why can't you? Why have you? Constantly scolding our children. Fourthly, favoritism. Whether we make the favorites, the boy next door, the girl up the street, the person that you saw at the school program, whatever, why couldn't you do something like that? Why do you just sit around in here all day? Why are you always there? What the thing? Provoking our children. Fifthly, belittling their achievements. You know, somebody, and I don't know where I got this from in the past, but somebody said that the key to being a father is being able to say that soap on a rope is your favorite present of all time. Right? Because that was the extent of it. I did this. I made it myself. I attached the string. And they see us as it's set aside, and we move on. Sixthly, and it follows from it, doesn't it? Failing to show appreciation for their attempts to please, for their kindnesses. Seventhly, by our neglect. I don't think these statistics really amount to very much, but every so often someone will produce a piece that says, you know, the average American father spends X minutes with his children in a day or in a week. Don't let's confuse being in their company with actually spending time with them. Don't let's include sitting, watching something as time spent. No, failure, neglect. Eighthly, expecting too much of them. Why do we do this? We're not that great ourselves. Now, it's one thing to set goals for our children. But it's another thing to constantly be pushing the bar out and beyond them again and again to the point where they just don't know where to go. Ninthly, restricting their freedom. Well, yes, we have to protect them, but we mustn't overprotect them. And that actually would be the 10th one. Overprotection. I think it's a feature, isn't it? Apparently. And it is complex, I recognize. There are many factors involved in it, but it's not unusual to hear people say, you know, I used to get up in the morning and the summer days and I'd go out, get on my bicycle, I'd be gone all day and I would come back and my mother was glad that I came back and frankly, she was glad that I was gone. You say, well, that's terrific. That was a different day, and it was a different day. And so there's been an inevitable correction in relationship to the strangeness of the society in which we live and so on. So that desire for a framework that is secure is entirely legitimate and entirely understandable, but the overprotection of our children is harming them and will provoke many of them to anger. Why can't I be free? You see, unless we allow our children to learn the principle of reaping what they sow, they never learn it. Do not leave your bicycle in the park unattended or without the lock. Hey, who cares? You come back, Mom, my bicycle is gone. I need you to buy me another bicycle. Don't you worry, honey, I'll get you a better bicycle this time. What a shame. What a naughty person. No. No, I told you. You disobeyed me. There's an impact. You want to talk entitlement? The Bible is so obviously clear. And the command is so straightforward. And the challenge is huge, because it is all too easy to fall down on the wrong side, to either indulge and spoil our children or to humiliate and suppress the children. And that's why, actually, as we've said from the very beginning, we desperately need one another. The husband needs the wife, and there is a peculiar challenge in being a single parent. And some of you know that. And that's why I'm saying, that's why the Bible is saying, that the only way that we're going to be able to raise our children in a Christian ethos is when we understand that what's happening in our family is set within the context of the church family, so that there are uncles and there are aunts and so on, and someone's an only child, and maybe the lady is widowed now and the child is growing up alone like that. Well, where are the people that will come around and say, I can invest my life in this, I can be a part of this? Who is going to take on the challenge of mentoring in a culture that is increasingly filled with gangs? Well, don't do it. Do the reverse. And sometimes the husband has to acknowledge that his wife's coercion, direction, encouragement is absolutely vital. And so we recognize that to be the case. Who is it is being addressed? The fathers. What is it that they are not to do? Provoke their children to anger. And thirdly and finally, why is this important? Well, we're told, lest they become discouraged. If you come down too hard on them, you'll crush their spirits. If you overcorrect them, they'll grow up feeling inferior and frustrated. By our provocations, we may actually cause them to be discouraged and just give up. So the warning is clear. It's inherent in what is being said, albeit briefly. The danger of rules without love, of law without grace. Realizing that these things are to be understood and applied because it's what the Bible says. Because it's what the Bible says. The culture doesn't really buy this at all. It never actually has, but in our day, more so than ever. I gave you 10, I'm going to give you 6, and I'm not going to elaborate on them. I'm just going to make 6 statements concerning our children. What are they? Well, in no particular order, number one, they're special. Special. They're sinful. They're silly. They're selfish. They're sensitive. And they're souls. They're souls. The arrival of a child confronts us with an existence that is now commenced for eternity. For eternity. That's our great concern. Their eternal well-being. Now, the Bible is our guide, as I say. And in this little series of studies, we have been confronted by the fact that our failure to believe this, or to apply it, and to apply it in a timely way, in a spirit-enabled way, in a grace-filled way, our failure to do so may actually find us losing out to the power of a rebel heart. The power of a rebel heart. We are by nature rebels. Rebels against the authority of God. Rebels against those whom God puts in authority over us, and so on. I remembered in something that my old boss had written, he told the story there of Stephen Anderson, who Captain Stephen Anderson, he was a military guy, and he retained that title even in his days back in civilian life. But he was an evangelist with the Church of Scotland, and he worked very, very effectively amongst young people and teenagers in particular, and he was the leader in camps and so on. And Eric recounts how on one occasion Stephen Anderson had, in dealing with the leadership team that he had in the camp, sensed in one of the young ladies who was part of his leadership team a lack of peace and a lack of assurance. She just seemed somehow or another to be off kilter. And he said that he felt led to say to this girl, without knowing anything, he said he felt led to say to this girl, listen, your father, your earthly father, only really loved you as a success. But your heavenly father loves you for yourself. The girl dissolves in tears, and she tells Stephen of how disappointed her father had been, that she had been born a girl, that she had not entered into the family business, and the unconditional love of our Heavenly Father flooded over her to bring her a new relief and an unutterable joy. Some of us need to find peculiar hope in that kind of illustration. Fathers, let's not provoke our children, lest they become discouraged. I say again, I think perhaps some of us need to settle this issue of knowing God in a personal, living way as Father, in embracing His love to us in Jesus, in accepting the provision that He has made for our own sinful, foolish hearts, and then resting upon the direction of the Bible and the enabling of the Holy Spirit to seek to do what we're called to do.
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3: What is the meaning of the cross?
4: If you looked at Jesus on the cross, you saw a man in a loincloth, and you would see skin and flesh and bones and hair, but you wouldn't see this package of human sin wrapped up and placed upon his body. It was invisible.
3: The cross of Jesus Christ involves a historical event where a man was convicted of a crime against the Roman government, and he was sentenced to death by crucifixion. And the story tells us and describes the environment, the location, the characters that were involved, the method of death that was employed, and even the words of Jesus that he spoke from the cross. And not only do we get the information and the details that describe the event as it took place, but we even get in the gospel record some people's interpretation of the meaning of the event. For example, Caiaphas said, "It is expedient for the nation that this man be put to death." And so from his perspective, we learn that the execution of Jesus was done out of political expediency to get the heat of the Romans off the Jewish Sanhedrin. And let's quiet down the people. We'll sacrifice this itinerant preacher. We see Pilate's statement where he cleanses his hands and he says, "I find no fault in this man." And he has an interpretation of his own political expedience. Or we hear the testimony of the centurion at the foot of the cross who said, "Surely this man was the Son of God." Now, what was going on here? Was it simply an event of a poor, misguided Jewish rabble-rouser who was put to death through some political chicanery that took place in Palestine 2,000 years ago? Was this one a deluded charlatan guilty of treason against both the synagogue and the state? Or was this God incarnate going to the cross to die a cosmic death of atonement that would have radical consequences for the eternal destinies of thousands and millions of people? Indeed, for the whole world. What is the meaning of the cross? Well, there have been many attempts to look at the cross and reinterpret the cross, but what we have in the New Testament is not merely the record of the event of the cross, but also we have the record of the interpretation of the event in the New Testament. That's the primary function of the epistles. But what I want to remind you of this, if you were a newspaper reporter standing at the foot of the cross on Golgotha, and you watched the drama of the crucifixion of this Jew unfolding before your eyes, I don't think that it would be immediately apparent to your naked eye that the death of this man was the most important death in world history of any man. That this man at that moment was carrying by imputation the sins of the world. If you looked at Jesus on the cross, you saw a man in a loincloth sweating and bleeding and dying, and you would see skin and flesh and bones and hair and toenails. But you wouldn't see this package of human sin wrapped up and placed upon his body. It was invisible. So how would you know that the death was an atoning death were it not for divine revelation?
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1: This is John MacArthur. Please join me for today's Portraits of Grace. Jesus spoke of being poor in spirit. What did he mean? Well, the Puritan writer Thomas Watson offered seven ways to determine if you're poor in spirit. See how you measure up. One, you'll be weaned from self, seeking to glorify God and minister to others. Two, you'll focus on Christ, longing to be more like him. Three, you'll be content accepting God's sovereign control over your circumstances. Four, you'll recognize your own weaknesses and appreciate the strengths of others. Five, you'll spend time in prayer seeking God's strength and blessing. Six, you'll take Christ on his terms, giving up anything to please him. Seven, you'll praise God for the wonder of his grace. This is John MacArthur encouraging you to live as portraits of grace.
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3: All right. Thank you very much. And hello again, radio friends. How in the world are you? Doing all right? Well, this is your friend, Dr. Cook, and I'm glad to be back with you once again to share from the Word of God. I look forward to these times of fellowship. To me, they're inspiring and relaxing and challenging. And I suppose I get more help from them than any of you who are my listeners. We're looking at Romans chapter 15. We've come now down to verse 13, and we've been walking around in that verse. Now, he says, may the God of hope fill you with all joy and peace in believing. That's the key word, believing, committing your life to Christ as Lord. He then becomes the God of hope. That's the first thing that happens. The circumstances are not the first thing to change. Your and my attitude toward them is the first thing to change. He becomes the God of hope when you commit yourself and the situation to him. Then comes joy, because you know that he is the center, the focal center of your life. And then comes peace, because you know that he is in control. And as a result, there is a blessed spillover of the blessing and power of God from your life, that ye may abound, it says, in hope through the power of the Holy Ghost. Abound in hope. There are so many references to hope in the Word of God. There's the hope of the glory of God. There's the hope of the resurrection Paul spoke of. We are to hope in the Lord, the psalmist says. Hope grows out of our experience with the Lord and his faithfulness. Paul says in Romans, I think, chapter 5, isn't it? We glory in tribulations also, knowing that tribulation worketh patience, and patience works experience, and experience produces hope. And hope maketh not ashamed, because the love of God is shed abroad in our hearts. So this matter of hoping in God comes out of experience with him. Small thought here. Never fight the challenges and the problems that you face day by day, because these are the leverages which God uses to move you closer to himself. Experience with God and his dealings with us produces hope for the future. We know what he did yesterday, so we can hope in terms of aggressive faith for tomorrow. Hope maketh not ashamed. Hope has to do with righteousness. Galatians chapter 5, verse 5 says, we wait for the hope of righteousness by faith. This is something that comes not by trying, not by doing, not by the law, the ceremonial law, and the Mosaic law. God's righteousness is something that is first reckoned to you, imputed is the scripture word, reckoned to you, and then imparted to you. by faith. The hope of righteousness by faith. Paul speaks about rejoicing in hope. And he speaks also of the blessed hope of Christ's second coming. We look at the blessed hope, he says in Titus 2:13, the glorious appearing of our Lord and Savior Jesus Christ. A blessed hope. Hebrews 3:6 talks about rejoicing in hope. Hebrews 6:11 talks about the full assurance of hope. Hebrews 6:19 speaks about hope as an anchor of the soul, steadfast and sure. Peter speaks of our Lord Jesus Christ as being our living hope. God has begotten us again unto a living hope by the resurrection of Jesus Christ from the dead. And John, in his first epistle, chapter 3, speaks of the hope of Christ's second coming as a purifying hope. He that hath this hope in him purifieth himself, even as he, Christ, is pure. So Paul says that ye may abound in hope. This has to do then with my relationship with God, my relationship to the circumstances, my relationship to people around me, my relationship to my future, so far as living in this world is concerned, and my relationship to the more distant future, so far as my eternal destiny is concerned, and all of it. Now here's the key, dear friend, don't miss it. All of it depends upon committing the situation as it is, when it happens, to God. We are so slow to do this. I received a letter just the other day from a man who said, my wife and I fight at least twice a year and she leaves me, and then I try somehow to woo her back and she comes back. This time she said she is never coming back. What shall I do? He went on to say, my trouble is that when we argue, I lose my temper and I say mean and bitter and nasty things to her, and then I'm sorry. Does that have a familiar ring to any of you? That simply is the statement of an honest human being, which mirrors, in some degree, experiences that all of us, at some time or other, have had. I get angry, said he, and then I say mean and nasty things, and then I am sorry afterwards. What do we do about these human nature reactions? The answer is found in that word believing, commitment, commitment. Commit the situation to God as it happens. You know, beloved, you know when you're going to get angry before you do, isn't that true? If you are about to blow your top, as we say, just a split second before you do it, you know it's going to happen. And that little mental moral monitor that lives somewhere in your brain is saying, shall I not? Shall I let him have it or shall I not? And finally, you say, I'm going to let him have it, and you do. Later on, you realize that you made yourself look ridiculous and small and bitter, and you feel sorry about it all. Then it's too late to unsay and to undo the damage. Why not rather commit the situation to God as it is arising? When you know that if you go on the way you are, you're going to lose your temper, why not then commit yourself to the Lord Jesus Christ and pray in faith and say, Lord Jesus, keep me in this situation, control me. When you know that if you go on as you are, you're going to yield to some temptation stronger than your human ability to resist it, why not then, as you see the situation arising, pray, Lord Jesus, keep me now, hold me, and keep me true to you. You see, This whole matter of committing yourself to the Lord is a present tense matter. And once you learn that blessed secret, you will be spared hours and hours of tears and heartbreak and regrets and bitterness and despair. You don't have to fight. You don't have to break up. You don't have to cave in. You don't have to give in to strong temptations. You don't have to do it that way. God has provided another way. Paul says in Romans 6, sin shall not have dominion over you. For you're not under the law, this do and thou shalt live. You're not under the law, but under grace. So whoever you yield to, that's the force and the power that is going to win. As you have yielded the members of your body slaves to uncleanness, even so, same thing, same process, surrender, give up, commit. Even so, now, yield the members of your body slaves to righteousness. You see, the process is the same. It's the process of surrender. You think, shall I not? The little mental moral monitor is considering, shall I not? And finally, if you're operating simply on human nature basis, you give up, you surrender to that temptation, whatever it is. Now, he says, instead of surrendering to yourself and to temptation and to your old human nature, instead of surrendering that way, surrender a different way. Surrender to Christ. Give up to Christ. In each case, it's surrender. I tell our young people, surrender is built into your bones. You are going to give yourself up to something or somebody inevitably. Why not then give yourself up to Christ, the victor? Good idea? That you may abound in hope, said he. How? Through the power of the Holy Spirit. Now, the overflow of the Christian life is found not in how I feel, but in what the Holy Spirit of God does in my life in answer to my faith in Christ. The moment you commit yourself to the Lord Jesus as Lord in any given situation, that moment the blessed Holy Spirit of God begins to provide for you the blessed spillover of hope and faith and joy and peace as byproducts of his ministry. The fruit of the Spirit, says Paul in Galatians 5, the fruit or the result, in other words, of the Spirit is love, joy, peace, long-suffering, gentleness, goodness, faith, meekness, self-control. So the moment you commit a situation to Jesus Christ as Lord, you do so in faith, you give up to him, you surrender to him. When you commit a situation to Christ, that moment, the Holy Spirit of God begins to produce in your life the blessed byproducts of his presence. And so Paul says you abound in hope, the spillover of divine confidence is there because the Holy Spirit of God is producing it. Have you ever wondered why people who were spiritually alive and filled with the Holy Ghost, why they seemed so confident? They may indeed have been going through dreadful trials at the time, but in them there was an optimism and an up-looking, confident hope in God that simply beggared description. And you said to yourself, how can they be so calm and so confident and so joyous when they're going through such an experience? The answer, my friends, is that the Holy Spirit of God produces that confidence, that you may abound in hope. You can be the wholesome kind of a person who betters any situation by the spillover of hope out of your heart, filled with the Spirit of God. What a beautiful truth that is. May God make of us, you and I, that kind of people today. Dear Father, today help us to be the kind of people who just spill over the hope and blessing and joy of God. In Jesus' name I pray, amen. Till I meet you once again by way of radio, walk with the King today and be a blessing.
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7: Well, life in this fallen world is complex. 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I find the best ones and put them to longtime pastor and author John Piper. And together we open our Bibles for answers. I'm your host, Tony Ranke, with today's question. Well, what is a fleshly Christian? Who are they? Why are they fleshly, and what can we do to help them? We find answers to those questions through today's email. Pastor John, hello to you, and thank you for this podcast. My name is Micah from Maryland, and I have a question for you about 1 Corinthians 3:1. In 1 Corinthians 2:14, Paul clearly contrasts the unspiritual person who lacks God's Spirit with the spiritual person who has God's Spirit. However, in 1 Corinthians 3:1, Paul says he couldn't speak to the Corinthians as spiritual people, but as people of the flesh, calling them babies in Christ. This seems confusing because in 1 Corinthians 1:9 and 3:16, Paul indicates that the Corinthians are saved and possess the Spirit of God, which should make them spiritual. So why does Paul say they are fleshly and immature? Did they not have God's Spirit, or is something else going on here? Additionally, it seems Paul refers to people of the flesh and babies in Christ as the same group in 1 Corinthians 3:1, but I'm struggling to understand how these terms align. Does being fleshly and a baby in Christ mean the same thing? Thank you, Pastor John.
8: I agree with Micah that this could be confusing. And I think Paul would agree that he is using terminology here in 1 Corinthians 2 and 3 to make distinctions that are not easy for everyone to grasp. But he has a reason for doing that. Sometimes pastors have to use terminology very carefully and make distinctions where not everybody sees them. And I think in doing that, Paul is trying to rescue the people he calls babes or infants in Christ. He's trying to rescue them from being misled in two directions, either of two directions. On the one hand, they could be misled into presumption that there's no problem. They're safe, even as they walk in their immaturity and sin. No problem. I'm safe. I'm in Christ. That's presumption. And on the other hand, they could be misled into despair, thinking, I'm not even a Christian. There's so little fruit in my life because they're babes, and they might say, well, there's just no hope for me, and throw it away. And he wants to handle them pastorally in a really striking and helpful way. At least it seems to me this is an amazing pastoral step that Paul is taking here. So let me read the text so everybody's got it in front of them in their minds. Brothers, he starts. Now that's significant, right? Because he's going to talk to babes in Christ. Brothers, I could not address you as spiritual people. So he signals right off the bat, they're Christians. At least he gives them the benefit of the doubt that they're Christians. Brothers, I could not address you as spiritual people, but as people of the flesh, as infants in Christ, crucial. I fed you with milk, not solid food, for you weren't ready for it. And even now you're not ready, for you're still of the flesh. For while there is jealousy and strife among you, are you not of the flesh and behaving in a human way? Literally, walking according to man, mere man. For when one says, I follow Paul, and another says, I follow Apollos, are you not being merely human? That's the text. So there are two kinds of people here. The spiritual people, verse 1, and the people of the flesh. Fleshly, carnal, sometimes is the word used. Babes in Christ. And he addresses both groups as brothers and as people who are in Christ. And we know from chapter 1, verse 30, that to be in Christ is to be justified, to be a Christian. Now, what makes this confusing to people is that Just a few verses earlier in chapter 2, verses 14 and 15, Paul contrasted spiritual people with natural people who are not Christians, which might then suggest that all Christians are spiritual people, that they're born of the Spirit, leaving no room for anybody called babes in Christ who are Christians.

Mitchell, because it looks like in 14 and 15 that there's two kinds of people, spiritual people and natural people, Christians and non-Christians. And yet now he's talking in verse 1 of chapter 3 that there are spiritual people who are not the only kind of Christian, because there are babes who are fleshly, not spiritual. So here's what he says in verses 14 and 15 of chapter 2. The natural person does not accept the things of the Spirit of God. They are foolishness to him. He's not able to understand them because they're spiritually discerned. Those are not Christians. They're not born again. They're not saved. They don't have the Holy Spirit. There's no spiritual discernment in them at all. In verse 15, the spiritual person, over against the natural person, assesses all things and is himself assessed, I would add the word properly, assessed properly by no one. So it appears that we have two groups, the natural person and the spiritual person, in chapter 2, verses 14 and 15. The natural person has no spiritual life and is not a Christian, and the spiritual person has spiritual life and appears to be a Christian, pure and simple. However, since Paul says, just a few verses later, in chapter 3, verse 1, there are two groups of Christians, the spiritual and the babes, the carnal and the spiritual, the fleshly and the spiritual. So what do we do? What do we make of that seeming tension? And I think we should look in the context for some definition of spiritual in chapter 2, verse 15, that would make sense out of this. And I think the clue is found a few verses earlier in chapter 2, verse 6, where Paul says, among the mature, we do impart wisdom, although it is not a wisdom of this age. So I think these mature Christians that he refers to in 2:6 are what he's referring to in verse 15 when he speaks of the spiritual person assessing properly all things. And then he says in chapter 3, verse 1, that he could not address the babes as mature, as spiritual. In other words, they weren't mature. That's what he means when he says they weren't spiritual. So we have three categories of persons. The unbeliever, who's called a natural person. The mature Christian, who in this context is called a spiritual person. And the immature Christian, who in this case is called a babe or carnal or fleshly. Now, why does Paul talk like this? Why a category of Christian that is fleshly? And the answer is that he wants to help them avoid being misled in two directions, or either of two directions. First, he doesn't want them to despair that their immaturity means they're not Christians. So he calls them brothers and he calls them babes in Christ. Those are strong reassurances to the immature Christian that Paul is not yet willing to write them off as natural people. But now in verse 3, the note changes, the tone changes. In verses 1 and 2, he's speaking in the past tense. I was not able to address you as spiritual. I had to address you as babes. You were not able to eat solid food. But now, in verse 3, he shifts to the present tense, and his words take on a tone of warning, as if to say, don't keep on like this. You are still of the flesh. I'm not giving up on you, but you're acting as if you were mere men. Now, that's devastating. He's not saying they are mere men. You're acting like mere men. That is, men without the Holy Spirit, without life from God, just mere fallen human beings. That's the way you're acting. I'm not saying that you are, but that's the way you're acting. And sooner or later, if you only act as mere humans, you're going to prove you are only mere humans. You are a natural

0: person. So what's the issue? Verse 3 tells us, while there is jealousy and strife among you, are you not behaving as merely human? So why is it that they can't eat solid food? Mature doctrine. Why? Well, the answer would be, wouldn't it? What's at the root of jealousy and strife? Jealousy of strife is what's marking them out as babes, immature, and unable to eat what they ought to be eating. And what's at the root of jealousy and strife? Pride. That's what this whole first four chapters are about. The reason they could not receive solid food is because they didn't have sufficient humility. The issue is not, oh, heavy doctrine, rich, mature doctrine. You got to have an intellect for that. And Paul says, no, you don't. You got to have humility. That's what you got to have. You got to stop trying to puff yourself up with jealousy and strife. As long as you're acting in jealous ways and creating strife, you're not going to be able to handle mature doctrine. Humility fits a person to eat and digest profound, Christ-exalting, God-centered, Bible-rich, sometimes mind-blowing doctrine. And that makes sense, doesn't it? If you're a proud person, you're just going to stiff-arm the God-centeredness of the Bible. So yes, Micah, it can be confusing. I admit that. I think Paul would say, I'm doing the best I can with God's guidance to help these dear babes. But I encourage you to take heart and press in and look for the wisdom of the Apostle Paul in the way he deals with different kinds of people, always trying to rescue us from presumption and despair.
1: Yeah. A fleshly person is an immature believer dominated by pride, jealousy, and division, whom Paul lovingly calls to humility and maturity in Christ to avoid both presumption and despair. That is really good. Thank you, Pastor John. You mentioned the humility required in our Bible reading, a humility that you have modeled for us in every episode of this podcast. And I had an opportunity to reflect on this in the APJ book in the introduction in that little section called An Origin Story, talking about the genesis of this podcast and the humble disposition that you bring to reading the Bible. 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Thank you, Pastor John, for this response and for your disposition to what God reveals to us in His Word. 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
3: 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Reading from Psalm 73, verses 25 through 28. Whom have I in heaven but Thee? And there is none upon earth that I desire beside Thee. My flesh and my heart faileth, but God is the strength of my heart and my portion forever. For lo, they that are far from thee shall perish. Thou hast destroyed all them that go a-whoring from thee. But it is good for me to draw near to God. I have put my trust in the Lord God, that I may declare all thy works.
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5: 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I'm Steve Hiller. Glad you're here. Hope you'll stick around. We've got some great music coming up. And we're going to spend some time looking at things we should know about the armor of God. 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

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It's Psalm 121. 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I'm Steve Hiller. 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

But the fruit of the Spirit is love, joy, peace, long-suffering, kindness, goodness, faithfulness, gentleness, self-control. Against such there is no law. Family Radio.

0: listening to Family Radio. I'm Steve Hiller and came across an article recently from Winfrey, I think it's Brazeley's, how he said the last name, talking about things we should know about the armor of God. If you grew up in church, you probably grew up singing songs about the armor of God. Maybe you did something about that. It was like a theme for Vacation Bible School one year. But the armor of God is not just a song for us to sing or things to learn about when we're kids. It's something for every believer. You know, the armor of God is for us so that we can stand against the schemes of the devil, according to Ephesians 6:10. Paul tells us that we're involved in an invisible spiritual battle against the forces of evil. And the only way that we're going to be strong in the Lord and withstand Satan's attacks are to put on the whole armor of God. It's Ephesians 6, verses 10 and 11. But what is the armor of God? The benefits, the blessings that are ours in Christ, what are those? Well, things like truth and righteousness and salvation. If we're in Christ, then we need to suit up fully with spiritual armor.
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2: The Hebrew word ach, which means only or alone, occurs six different times in Psalm 62, and it's very instructive for us. So four of these are positive, and they're in reference to God. Listen to these verses. For God alone, O my soul, wait in silence. He only is my rock and my salvation. And then verses 5 and 6. For God alone, O my soul, wait in silence. He only is my rock and my salvation, my fortress. You get the point. God only is our fortress, the one who can save us, the one who can defend us. Now, there's two negative occurrences of the same Hebrew word in Psalm 62. One in verse 4 and one in verse 9. They only plan to thrust him down from his high position. And those of low estate are only a breath. It's like this. The forces of evil are arrayed against us. And their mission is not manifold, multiple missions. It's one mission, to take us down. The forces of darkness are intent upon this sole objective, to destroy us. And we can't turn to human agency to help us, because men of low degree and men of rank, oh, they're all just a breath. That's all that they are. So our only help is in the God who's for us, the one who can save us, defend us, who is our fortress. In God alone is our salvation. And we know we can trust in this God because he's for us. He's only for us in Jesus Christ. So to God alone be the glory for all his grace toward us.
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Psalm chapter 41, verse 13. Blessed be the Lord God of Israel, from everlasting to everlasting. Amen and amen.

0: I can only imagine.
1: We were talking about the fact that the armor of God is for every believer just a few moments ago, but Paul makes it clear that even though we have the armor, we actually have to put on that armor. We must actively make use of it. He uses this language of putting on or taking up in Ephesians chapter 6. He describes each piece. He says, putting on or taking up the armor essentially means to make use of or to apply the benefits and blessings of the gospel in everyday life. Winfrey Breasley says, you know, I can have a raincoat, I can know all about its waterproof technology, but if I leave it hanging in the closet and I don't wear it on a rainy day, you're not experiencing the benefits that it offers. And in a similar way, we can know a lot about the benefits and the privileges that we have in Christ, but not be applying them to our everyday lives.

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1: Hear the word. Reading from 1 Thessalonians 5, verses 16 through 22. Rejoice evermore. Pray without ceasing. In everything give thanks, for this is the will of God in Christ Jesus concerning you. Quench not the Spirit, despise not prophesyings, prove all things, hold fast that which is good, abstain from all appearance of evil. Reading from 1 Thessalonians 5, verses 16 through 22.
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3: We were talking a few minutes ago here on Family Radio about how if you have bad weather out there, if it's raining, you got to put on a raincoat for the raincoat to be effective. Leaving it in the closet, you're still going to get wet. But we can have an idea of what the weather is. You can look out the window. You can open up your weather app. You can actually kind of watch the forecast and have an idea of when that raincoat's going to be expected. But we need to put the armor of God on every day, because there's no warning when the spiritual attack is coming. Paul instructs us in Ephesians 6 to take up the whole armor of God so that you may be able to withstand in the evil day. Some commentators understand the evil day to mean a particularly intense time of spiritual attack and temptation. Other people think that Paul is referring to just this whole era of time being permeated by evil. Either way, the only way for us to stand strong in the Lord is to put on that spiritual armor every day. But what is that armor? We'll talk about that in a few minutes on Family Radio.

0: The steadfast love of the Lord never ceases. Now, do you get this? Do you see what's happening here? That the faithfulness of God is not something that simply exists when the band is playing and the sun is shining and all is well with our souls. No, the faithfulness of God is of vital information to us when the reverse is the case.
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The greatest song will always be the song born in the greatest suffering.

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the slain Christ is your song, then you and all the redeemed with you may hope and be sure that the day is coming when suffering will be no more, but singing will last forever.

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We've been talking about the need to put on the full armor of God here on Family Radio. But when we say that, what does that mean to put on the armor of God? Well, the first piece of armor is truth. So in John chapter 8, verse 44, Jesus reminds us that the devil is a liar and the father of lies. He has been leading people astray. He's been lying them by distorting the truth ever since Adam and Eve in the garden. He tempts us to question God's character, his word, his promises. And sometimes those subtle lies can almost seem plausible. The only way we fight that is with truth. And in Paul's metaphor that he writes about in Ephesians 6, truth is this belt and the first piece of armor that we're instructed to put on. It provides the necessary function of securing the rest of the armor, the rest of the suit, and then freeing the soldier's hands to be able to hold on to that shield and that sword. So truth holds together the rest of the spiritual armor. So what does that look like to put on the belt of truth? Well, that might look like regularly reading and studying the Word of God so that we know what is true. It might look like challenging our minds to meditate on truth, to cling to truth when our minds are tempted to entertain lies. It might be asking believers to help us apply truth, to pray with us, to resist temptation, and to stand on truth in our struggles.

Be still and know that I am God. I will be exalted among the nations. I will be exalted in the earth. Family Radio.

Here's what you need to do with your anxiety. Not deny it, not ignore it, but actually cast it. Verse 7 begins with an imperative. Cast it. No. The imperative is actually humble yourself. And one of the evidences that we have humbled ourselves is seen in what we do with the experience of anxiety. We need to be humble enough to recognize that we're not in control.

You know, the Bible tells us in Romans 3 that on our own, no one is righteous, not even one. So if we want to be righteous, then we are made righteous through the righteousness of Christ. You're listening to Family Radio. I'm Steve Hiller. And as we're talking about putting on the armor of God, Paul also talks about the breastplate of righteousness. It covers our hearts because that's where sin often originates. But once we're covered by Christ's righteousness, we are able to take up his righteousness by living in obedience to him. In 1 John chapter 3, we're reminded that whoever practices righteousness is righteous as Christ is righteous. And no one who's born of God can go on practice sinning. In other words, one of the primary ways that we put on righteousness is to make it a practice of doing what is right rather than capitulating or giving in to sin over and over again. When we choose to live in obedience to God's law, we're taking up the breastplate of righteousness.

0: is the will of God in Christ Jesus concerning you? Quench not the Spirit, despise not prophesyings, prove all things. Hold fast that which is good, abstain from all appearance of evil. Reading from 1 Thessalonians 5, verses 16 through 22.
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2: We were talking a few minutes ago here on Family Radio about how if you have bad weather out there, if it's raining, you got to put on a raincoat for the raincoat to be effective. Leaving it in the closet, you're still going to get wet. But we can have an idea of what the weather is. You can look out the window. You can open up your weather app. You can actually kind of watch the forecast and have an idea of when that raincoat's going to be expected. But we need to put the armor of God on every day, because there's no warning when the spiritual attack is coming. Paul instructs us in Ephesians 6 to take up the whole armor of God so that you may be able to withstand in the evil day. Some commentators understand the evil day to mean a particularly intense time of spiritual attack and temptation. Other people think that Paul's referring to just this whole era of time being permeated by evil. Either way, the only way for us to stand strong in the Lord is to put on that spiritual armor every day. But what is that armor? We'll talk about that in a few minutes on Family Radio.

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1: 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Rejoice evermore. Pray without ceasing. In everything give thanks, for this

0: The steadfast love of the Lord never ceases. Now, do you get this? Do you see what's happening here? That the faithfulness of God is not something that simply exists when the band is playing and the sun is shining and all is well with our souls. No, the faithfulness of God is of vital information to us when the reverse is the case.
1: And I have lived in the goodness of God.
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Meaning will remain rooted in suffering forever. The greatest song will always be the song born in the greatest suffering.

through. We will never forget the price Jesus paid so that forgiven sinners could sing forever to God.

the slain Christ is your song, then you and all the redeemed with you may hope and be sure that the day is coming when suffering will be no more, but singing will last forever.

For God has not given us a spirit of fear, but of power and of love and of a sound mind. 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

We've been talking about the need to put on the full armor of God here on Family Radio. But when we say that, what does that mean to put on the armor of God? Well, the first piece of armor is truth. So in John chapter 8, verse 44, Jesus reminds us that the devil is a liar and the father of lies. He has been leading people astray. He's been lying them by distorting the truth ever since Adam and Eve in the garden. He tempts us to question God's character, his word, his promises. And sometimes those subtle lies can almost seem plausible. The only way we fight that is with truth. And in Paul's metaphor that he writes about in Ephesians 6, truth is this belt and the first piece of armor that we're instructed to put on. It provides the necessary function of securing the rest of the armor, the rest of the suit, and then freeing the soldier's hands to be able to hold on to that shield and that sword. So truth holds together the rest of the spiritual armor. So what does that look like to put on the belt of truth? Well, that might look like regularly reading and studying the Word of God so that we know what is true. It might look like challenging our minds to meditate on truth, to cling to truth when our minds are tempted to entertain lies. It might be asking believers to help us apply truth, to pray with us, to resist temptation, and to stand on truth in our struggles.

Be still and know that I am God. I will be exalted among the nations. I will be exalted in the earth. Family Radio.

Here's what you need to do with your anxiety. Not deny it, not ignore it, but actually cast it. Verse 7 begins with an imperative. Cast it. No. The imperative is actually humble yourself. And one of the evidences that we have humbled ourselves is seen in what we do with the experience of anxiety. We need to be humble enough to recognize that we're not in control. And I-

You know, the Bible tells us in Romans 3 that on our own, no one is righteous, not even one. So if we want to be righteous, then we are made righteous through the righteousness of Christ. You're listening to Family Radio. I'm Steve Hiller. And as we're talking about putting on the armor of God, Paul also talks about the breastplate of righteousness. It covers our hearts because that's where sin often originates. But once we're covered by Christ's righteousness, we are able to take up his righteousness by living in obedience to him. In 1 John chapter 3, we're reminded that whoever practices righteousness is righteous as Christ is righteous. And no one who's born of God can go on practice sinning. In other words, one of the primary ways that we put on righteousness is to make it a practice of doing what is right rather than capitulating or giving in to sin over and over again. When we choose to live in obedience to God's law, we're taking up the breastplate of righteousness.

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1: You can't always judge humility by what you see on the outside. Deuteronomy 8 says that God humbled his people in the desert. It's referring to the children of Israel who had just been rescued from brutal slavery in Egypt. So when I read that, it surprises me. Weren't these former slaves already humbled enough? But you see, God knew their hearts. He had important plans for this group of people. He had a redemptive plan that was far bigger than this generation. And for his plan to be fulfilled, they needed more humility. The scripture says, "Humble yourself, and God will pour grace on you." God wanted to pour out his grace on the Israelites. If you're walking through a desert, remember that God has a plan for you, just as he had one for Israel. He wants to pour out his grace on you, and he will if you'll let him humble you. With Seeking Him, I'm Nancy DeMoss Wagmuth.
2: You're listening to Family Radio. I'm Steve Hiller, and we've been looking at the armor of God this afternoon. Winfrey Breasley has written a great article about this, just reminding us of some of the important truths of putting on the armor of God and what that looks like in our life. And so far, as we've been kind of working our way through the armor of God that we find in Ephesians 6, we've looked at all these, in a sense, defensive or maybe seemingly neutral pieces of armor. It's there to help protect us. But the Word of God is an offensive weapon. So far, all these other pieces of armor have not been offensive. They do help protect us against the attacks of the enemy, but the sword of the Spirit, well, this enables us to actively fight back. So how do we do that? How do we use the Word of God as a weapon? Well, use it like Jesus did when Satan tempted him in the wilderness. Remember that in Matthew 4? Satan presented temptation. Jesus answered with a verse from the Word of God that cut through Satan's lies. It revealed truth. And after three exchanges like this, Satan left him. He's no match for the Word of God. We need to wield the Word so that the enemy will flee.

0: To forgive is to loosen a stranglehold on a wrestling opponent. Never are we more like him than when we forgive.
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You know, as we've been looking at putting on the armor of God and what that means, one of the things that you may have kind of noticed is that Paul doesn't really associate prayer with any particular piece of armor. Instead, he seems to suggest it undergirds the whole suit of armor. Ephesians 6:18, we're to take up the whole armor of God, praying at all times in the Spirit, with all prayer and supplication. Prayer reminds us that we use this armor independent of the Spirit. The Spirit is God's power at work within us, enabling us to put on that armor and to stand strong in the Lord.

0: One final thought about putting on the armor of God and the importance of prayer in that. I don't know if you've ever heard of someone doing this. I've heard of a couple different people who, as they would begin their day, they would, in a sense, pray through the armor of God every day, asking God to equip them so that they would be able to stand strong that day. They'd be able to resist temptation, to think rightly, to live righteously, to use the word of God as that offensive weapon to fight temptation. You know, there may be moments where the temptation comes unexpectedly, and we might not remember all the pieces of armor in that exact moment. But as we, I think, begin our days in that way, we remind ourselves of the fact that we can say no to temptation. We can live a righteous life by the power of the Spirit. And we can always cry out to God in prayer, trusting, as James says in James 5, that the prayer of a righteous person has great power as it's working.
1: 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Bite-sized moments to refresh your soul. Here's Bob Lapine with a little encouragement.
2: In John chapter 12, Jesus foreshadows his coming crucifixion and resurrection. When a couple of Greek proselytes come and want to see him, and his disciples come to him and say, there are people who want to see you. And Jesus says this. This is John 12, 23. He says, the hour has come for the Son of Man to be glorified. Now, throughout John's gospel, we've been reading him saying, the hour has not yet come. It's not the time yet. My hour has not yet come. But here he says, the hour has come for the Son of Man to be glorified. And then he says, truly, truly, I say to you, unless a grain of wheat falls into the earth and dies, it remains alone. But if it dies, it bears much fruit. Jesus is saying, if you want a harvest, a seed has to be planted, and the seed has to die for the new plant to emerge and then grow and then bear fruit. Now, the disciples were thinking that the coronation of King Jesus was right around the corner. They did not understand what he was saying, but they were able to look back and say, we see what he was talking about. He was the seed that was planted in the ground. He is the one who died, but out of his death has come a new plant, has come the church, and it will bear much fruit. And of course, it was the resurrection of Jesus that validated his life was not over. He was brought to new life again. And because he was resurrected and because he lives, we have hope for the fruit that is being born and has been born for centuries now, as God is building his church.
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Psalm 9, verses 9 and 10. The Lord is a stronghold for the oppressed, a stronghold in times of trouble. And those who know your name put their trust in you. 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

0: The point of the Exodus was not simply to redeem people from oppression, but to redeem them not just from something, but to something. From slavery to worship. And that's true in an even higher manner in the redemptive work of Christ in the New Testament. We are not saved simply out of God's grace for our needs, but we are His called ones to worship Him. That's the goal. That's the point of your salvation, is to worship the Lord your God.
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2: You know, life can change pretty quickly. This is Family Radio. I'm Steve Hiller. I don't need to tell you that. You know that. Some days are filled with joy, others, disappointment and uncertainty, and it seems like we can experience both of those in the same day, in the same hour. But even though things can change quickly, one thing never changes. The faithfulness of God. His character does not change. It does not shift with our emotions or our circumstances. We may feel unsteady. We may feel weak, but God is steady. He keeps His promises. He'll give us the strength we need for today and hope for tomorrow. Think about how many times God has sustained you. Every breath, every provision, every moment that He has given is evidence that He has not abandoned you. And the same God who has been faithful in the past, who is faithful today, will be faithful again tomorrow.

1 Samuel 12, verse 24. Only fear the Lord and serve him faithfully with all your heart. For consider what great things he has done for you.

I love Philippians 1:6. It says, "He who began a good work in you will bring it to completion at the day of Christ Jesus." You know, God does not walk away from his people. When he begins a work in our lives, he is faithful to complete it. Even when we struggle, even when we don't see him working, he is working. And that means our spiritual growth is not resting on our strength, because God is actively working in us. He's faithful, even when our faith feels small and weak. He's patient when growth seems slow. He does not give up on his kids. I think sometimes, because we live in this fast-paced culture and society, instant gratification, we want instant transformation. But God often works through a slow and lifelong process, conforming us, shaping us more into the image and likeness of Jesus.

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0: think it's safe to say none of us are perfect parents. Today on Truth for Life, Alistair Begg addresses some of the most common mistakes well-meaning parents make. 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We're focusing on Paul's warning to Christian fathers found in Colossians chapter 3.
1: Verse 21, fathers, do not provoke your children, lest they become discouraged. We've been learning, at least I hope we've been learning, how the instruction that is provided here and elsewhere in the Bible concerning the Christian home, how it benefits not only those who dwell within the Christian home, but it also benefits society, makes an impact on a culture when it becomes obvious to people who look on that Jesus is actually the king, that Jesus presides over the family life and in the home. It's very challenging, isn't it, to put it in those terms, at least I find it so, to realize that it is our home life, our family life, set within the context of our church family life, that is then to provide a significant advertisement for the Christian faith, and not least of all in this express area concerning fatherhood. Now, when we read the Bible, we read it in light of the then, we read it in light of the now. We do not live in Colossae, we live in Cleveland. I think we all recognize that. And we do not live in the first century, we live in the 21st century. And so we need to understand at least a little of what Paul, if you like, was dealing with, and then to apply that to what it means for us. And I say just briefly, in Roman civilization, it was a tough and a dangerous place for children because of the father's power, the patria potestas, as it was. It was absolute. The power of the father had complete control. He could make his children work in the fields in chains. He could punish them as he liked and as much as he chose, and he was even capable and able by Roman law to sell his children into slavery. Well, you say, well, I can understand why Paul would have written this. It's a grave concern, isn't it? Yes, and we come to it at a very different time and in a different place. Well, of course, we know what it is for fathers to be abusive towards their children and all that that means for children who are vulnerable in that context. But I wonder if it wouldn't be fairer to say that children in our day are not so much endangered by the patria potestas, the father's power, or by his aggression, but children in our day are endangered by the father's absence. Sheldon Thomas, a former gang member and the one who leads an organization called Gangs Line, in addressing this, points to number one, bad parenting, number two, absent fathers, number three, bad role models as the key contributory factors in young men drifting into the gang culture. Now, clearly, it is far more complex than that. But whatever else is involved, those things are almost inevitably there. So whether the context is first century Roman culture or 21st century American or Western culture, we need the light of the Word of God to shine into the darkness, and shine it does. Now, as I say, the text is straightforward, isn't it? Fathers, do not provoke your children lest they become discouraged. I think we can answer three simple questions. Who is being addressed? What is it that they are to avoid doing? And why is it so important? So first of all then, who is Paul addressing? Well, you say, well, it's very obvious, isn't it? He's addressing fathers. Yes, but he is addressing specifically Christian fathers. You say, well, is the distinction important? Yes, it is very important. It is customary for God to be referred to as everyone's father, right? We think of that, that God is father by creation. And it is true that God has a kind of fatherhood by creation. But interestingly, when you read the Bible does not generally use the term father of God as creator. But rather, it reserves it for those who have become God's spiritual children through faith in God's Son. I want you to understand that. I'm not saying that it doesn't. I'm saying that the general way in which father is used in the Bible is not generically in terms of all people by creation, but specifically in relationship to God's self-revelation as Father, Son, and Holy Spirit. It is only, the Bible tells us, as we come to trust in the Lord Jesus Christ, as we come to believe in Him, as we come to receive Him, that we are given the right to become the children of God. Now, it's very, very important that we understand that. And you can look for it and you will find it reinforced, not only in the record of the Gospels, but as we read the letters. So, for example, that is why Paul makes the point that we are justified by faith. Justified by faith through the Lord Jesus Christ. We're put right with God, even though we know ourselves to be sinners. When he writes later on in Romans, he points out the wonder of what has happened to us in that we have been adopted into God's family. So as we believe, as we receive the Lord Jesus, we are then welcomed into a family by grace to which we do not belong by nature. Are you listening? I wouldn't be at all surprised if I'm speaking now to a father within earshot of me by whatever means, either as you look upon me or as you hear me through a box in your car. And here you are as a father doing your best, aware of your failings, looking somewhere, everywhere for ideas, for principles. You've even begun to come along to church in the hope that somehow or another there will be some religious pegs that you can lay hold of to help you. But you have not yet come to trust through Jesus in God as your Father. And to you I say, oh, come to the Father through Jesus the Son. Who is he addressing? Paul is addressing Christian fathers within the church family concerning their role in the physical family. Secondly, what is it that these fathers mustn't do? Well, you see it in the text before you. Fathers, do not provoke your children. Now, don't let's get confused here. It's not that mothers are allowed to provoke their children and only fathers are not allowed to provoke them. That's not the point. Actually, we're in this together, aren't we, mums and dads? Of course we are. Couples in this together. But the directive is given specifically here to the father. Why is that? Well, because of the special responsibility which falls to men in the Bible, both in the home and in the church. Here, of course, is one of the great divides in our day, isn't it? The whole place of the rise of feminism and everything that has come along with it over time, challenging at its very heart God's order. So apparently bright and enlightened and so on. And yet, no, the Bible is very clear. Well, what are we not to do? Well, we're not to provoke our children or to irritate them. The King James Version has, provoke not your children to anger. In other words, dealing with them in such a way that their response is clearly not submission, but is rejection. Now, the point is fairly straightforward, namely, that the love and grace which our Heavenly Father has displayed in Jesus in dealing with us as earthly fathers. This is why it's so important we understand this distinction. He's not just addressing the idea of God Father as created. He's talking about redeemed men. So that we know as fathers that the love that God has given us is an undeserved love. That the grace that he continues to provide for us is just beyond our ability to comprehend. That we are sustained by it and kept by it because we're wretched at heart. We're sinful at heart. We haven't been made righteous in Jesus. We've been set right before God in Jesus. We're sinful. Therefore, we recognize that since God has loved us in this way, here is love. Herein is love, not that we loved God, but that he loved us and sent his Son to be the atoning sacrifice for our sins. And so the point is straightforward, that if that is the way in which the Father has lavished his love upon us, that then is to be the hallmark of the treatment of our children. Who is sufficient for these things? You say, this is Christian, this is the enabling of the Holy Spirit. This is not a long list of things you're supposed to do. Try your best and see how many you can get out of 10. That's religion. No. So instead of crushing them with our dictates, we are to cultivate them by grace. I just made a list of 10 things that are easily, at least in my understanding, a mechanism for provoking my children. And I think all of us may find ourselves far too quickly on the wrong side of this track. One straightforward is over severity. Just the father is an ogre. Wait till your father gets home. Instead of they're going, yeah, we can't wait. They're like, oh, no. Secondly, inconsistency. It matters today, it doesn't matter tomorrow. It mattered an hour ago, it's important here, it's not important now. The children don't know where they are. Thirdly, constant fault finding. Why can't you? Why have you? Constantly scolding our children. Fourthly, favoritism. Whether we make the favorites, the boy next door, the girl up the street, the person that you saw at the school program, whatever, why couldn't you do something like that? Why do you just sit around in here all day? Why are you always there? What the thing? Provoking our children. Fifthly, belittling their achievements. You know, somebody, I don't know where I got this from in the past, but somebody said that the key to being a father is being able to say that soap on a rope is your favorite present of all time. Right? Because that was the extent of it. I did this. I made it myself. I attached the string. And they see us as it's set aside. And we move on. Sixthly, and it follows from it, doesn't it? Failing to show appreciation for their attempts to please, for their kindnesses. Seventhly, by our neglect. I don't think these statistics really amount to very much, but every so often someone will produce a piece that says, you know, the average American father spends X minutes with his children in a day or in a week. Don't let's confuse being in their company with actually spending time with them. Don't let's include sitting, watching something as time spent. No, failure, neglect. Eighthly, expecting too much of them. Why do we do this? We're not that great ourselves. Now, it's one thing to set goals for our children, but it's another thing to constantly be pushing the bar out and beyond them again and again, to the point where they just don't know where to go. Ninthly, restricting their freedom. Well, yes, we have to protect them, but we mustn't overprotect them. And that actually would be the 10th one. Overprotection. I think it's a feature, isn't it? I apparently. And it is complex, I recognize. There are many factors involved in it, but it's not unusual to hear people say, you know, I used to get up in the morning and the summer days and I'd go out, get on my bicycle, I'd be gone all day and I would come back and my mother was glad that I came back and frankly, she was glad that I was gone. You say, well, that's terrific. That was a different day, and it was a different day. And so there's been an inevitable correction in relationship to the strangeness of the society in which we live and so on. So that desire for a framework that is secure is entirely legitimate and entirely understandable, but the overprotection of our children is harming them and will provoke many of them to anger. Why can't I be free? You see, unless we allow our children to learn the principle of reaping what they sow, they never learn it. Do not leave your bicycle in the park unattended or without the lock. Hey, who cares? You come back, Mom, my bicycle is gone. I need you to buy me another bicycle. Don't you worry, honey, I'll get you a better bicycle this time. What a shame. What a naughty person. No, I told you. You disobeyed me. There's an impact. You want to talk entitlement? The Bible is so obviously clear. And the command is so straightforward. And the challenge is huge, because it is all too easy to fall down on the wrong side, to either indulge and spoil our children or to humiliate and suppress the children. And that's why, actually, as we've said from the very beginning, we desperately need one another. The husband needs the wife, and there is a peculiar challenge in being a single parent. And some of you know that. And that's why I'm saying, that's why the Bible is saying, that the only way that we're going to be able to raise our children in a Christian ethos is when we understand that what's happening in our family is set within the context of the church family, so that there are uncles and there are aunts and so on, and someone's an only child, and maybe the lady is widowed now, and the child is growing up alone like that. Well, where are the people that will come around and say, I can invest my life in this, I can be a part of this? Who is going to take on the challenge of mentoring in a culture that is increasingly filled with gangs? Well, don't do it. Do the reverse. And sometimes the husband has to acknowledge that his wife's coercion, direction, encouragement is absolutely vital. And so we recognize that to be the case. Who is it that's being addressed? The fathers. What is it that they are not to do? Provoke their children to anger. And thirdly and finally, why is this important? Well, we're told, lest they become discouraged. If you come down too hard on them, you'll crush their spirits. If you overcorrect them, they'll grow up feeling inferior and frustrated. By our provocations, we may actually cause them to be discouraged and just give up. So the warning is clear. It's inherent in what is being said, albeit briefly. The danger of rules without love, of law without grace. Realizing that these things are to be understood and applied because it's what the Bible says. Because it's what the Bible says. The culture doesn't really buy this at all. It never actually has, but in our day, more so than ever. I gave you 10, I'm going to give you 6, and I'm not going to elaborate on them. I'm just going to make 6 statements concerning our children. What are they? Well, in no particular order, number one, they're special. Special. They're sinful. They're silly. They're selfish. They're sensitive. And their souls, their souls. The arrival of a child confronts us with an existence that is now commenced for eternity. For eternity. That's our great concern. Their eternal well-being. Now, the Bible is our guide, as I say. And in this little series of studies, we have been confronted by the fact that our failure to believe this or to apply it, and to apply it in a timely way, in a spirit-enabled way, in a grace-filled way, our failure to do so may actually find us losing out to the power of a rebel heart. The power of a rebel heart. We are by nature rebels. Rebels against the authority of God. Rebels against those whom God puts in authority over us, and so on. I remembered in something that my old boss had written, he told the story there of Stephen Anderson, who Captain Stephen Anderson, he was a military guy, and he retained that title even in his days back in civilian life. But he was an evangelist with the Church of Scotland, and he worked very, very effectively amongst young people and teenagers in particular, and he was the leader in camps and so on. And Derek recounts how on one occasion Stephen Anderson had, in dealing with the leadership team that he had in the camp, sensed in one of the young ladies who was part of his leadership team a lack of peace and a lack of assurance. She just seemed somehow or another to be off kilter. And he said that he felt led to say to this girl, without knowing anything, he said he felt led to say to this girl, listen, your father, your earthly father, only really loved you as a success. But your heavenly father loves you for yourself. The girl dissolves in tears, and she tells Stephen of how disappointed her father had been. That she had been born a girl, that she had not entered into the family business, and the unconditional love of our Heavenly Father flooded over her to bring her a new relief and an unutterable joy. Some of us need to find peculiar hope in that kind of illustration. Fathers, let's not provoke our children, lest they become discouraged. I say again, I think perhaps some of us need to settle this issue of knowing God in a personal, living way as Father, in embracing His love to us in Jesus, in accepting the provision that He has made for our own sinful, foolish hearts. And then resting upon the direction of the Bible and the enabling of the Holy Spirit to seek to do what we're called to do.
0: 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Tomorrow we'll begin a new series where we'll take a close look at some of Jesus' truly, truly statements. Are you a faithful disciple or are you a fickle follower? 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
2: 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Oh, give thanks to the Lord, for He is good. His steadfast love endures.

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1: How are we going to make progress in walking in a manner worthy of the Lord who has done all for us? How are you and I actually going to make progress in pleasing Him in the way in which we live? Don't we need help in that? Don't we need help?
2: Here's Jonathan Griffiths with today's moment of truth.
1: Well, it is by having in our mind's eye a grand vision of the greatness and the power and the worth of Jesus Christ, of His preeminence, both in creation. That's where Paul is going to take us. We begin with His preeminence in creation. Jesus Christ is preeminent in creation. He is the image of the invisible God, the firstborn of all creation. For by Him all things were created, in heaven and on earth, visible and invisible, whether thrones or dominions or rulers or authorities. All things were created through Him and for Him, and He is before all things, and in Him all things hold together. The God of the Bible was the unseen God. He is the unseen God. The people of Israel were never to make images of Him to worship, nor could they. He was worshipped throughout the Old Testament as the unseen God, the invisible, all-powerful Creator. His glory could be made manifest in certain ways and at certain times, but you could not see Him face to face. Now, key to the wonder of the incarnation when Jesus Christ, the Son of God, took on human flesh, key to the wonder of that is that through the incarnation, the invisible God became visible. And in Jesus, the one who walked the dusty roads of this world and lived among us, in Him we saw the otherwise invisible God.
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0: from Christ. 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
3: 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Blessed are they which are persecuted for righteousness' sake, for theirs is the kingdom of heaven. 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Rejoice and be exceeding glad, for great is your reward in heaven. 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
7: You and I and everyone enters this world as condemned criminals, sinners before a holy God. 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What is this spiritual treasure, and how do you tap into it? 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His series from Ephesians chapter 1 is called Richer Than You Think. Here's John with today's lesson.
5: Let's look together at Ephesians chapter 1. Ephesians chapter 1. We have begun what will prove to be greatly beneficial study of a marvelous word from God, the letter to the Ephesians. And we're looking at verses 6 to 10, discussing the theme of redemption as Paul speaks of it in this section. Now let's look at this as it unfolds in our text. We see five aspects of redemption as Paul speaks. First of all, the Redeemer. Let's look together at verse 6. Grace would be the antecedent. Grace through which he hath made us accepted in the Beloved One, in whom we have redemption. Who then is our Redeemer? In whom do we have redemption? The Beloved One.

0: That's what he says. We have been accepted in the beloved one. You see, because we are in Christ, because by faith we are made one with Jesus, because we are his body, because we are Christ in the world, we therefore are acceptable to God in him. And it is in him that we have redemption. There's only one Redeemer, beloved, and that's the beloved one. Second, not only do we see the Redeemer, but the redeemed. Who are the redeemed? Who are? Well, it's very, very clear. It's the us and the we. The us of verse 6 and the we of verse 7. Us accepted, we have redemption. You say, yeah, well, that's good. That's a pronoun, but what's the antecedent? Who's the us and who's the we? Oh, I want you to meet the redeemed. Boy, they are really something. Let me introduce them to you. Are you ready? Turn with me to chapter 2, verse 1. Here's the us and the we. And you, oh, by the way, it's the us and the we and the you. And you, who were dead in trespasses and sins. That's the first thing about the us and the we and the you. We're rotten sinners. Just want to get that clear at the beginning. And here's some more about us, verse 2. In which in time past you walked according to the course of this world, according to the prince of the power of the air, the spirit that works in the children of disobedience. That's Satan. So far, the us, the we, and the you are dead in trespasses and sin, walking according to the course of the world, according to the prince of the power of the air, who's Satan, the one who works in the children of disobedience. Beyond that, they happen to be guided by the lust of the flesh, the desires of the mind and the flesh, and are by nature the children of wrath. That's the us and the we and the you. The redeemed are the we, the us, and the you, the sinners. Incredible. Unbelievable. You mean God should have looked around the world and picked out some really good people? Well, it would have had a problem. There weren't any. Because the Bible says all have what? Sinned and come short of God's glory. So he redeemed sinners. We are the chosen of God. We who've responded by faith to that elective purpose of God in the time before the world began, we are the ones accepted in the Father's love. We are the ones who, because we are in Christ, are said to be the sons of God in whom he is well pleased. So we see the Redeemer and the redeemed. And thirdly, the redemptive price. That's in verse 7, the redemptive price. It says, in whom we have redemption through what? His blood. That was the price. How did it happen? What was the price to buy us out of the slave market of sin? What was the price to take us back and set us free? How was that bondage broken? How was that price paid? Well, it's very clear. The wages of sin is death. The price was death. Somebody had to die. And Jesus did. In whom we have redemption through his blood, Christ's blood, Jesus' blood. And let me say this to you again. This is simply a metonym for his death. Jesus couldn't just cut himself and bleed on somebody and redeem them. This is simply a way of saying that he poured out his life, you see. Speaking of a sacrificial, substitutionary, violent death for sin. It's just a way of saying it. The point is a life poured out. It implies substitution. The New Testament says, for example, he gave his blood. The New Testament also says he gave his soul. The New Testament says he gave his life. And the New Testament says he gave himself. It all means the very same thing. He died for us. He was a substitute on the cross for us. We should be there. We should have been there. We should die. We should pay the price. We should be able to do that on our own. That's what would be pure justice. But God's justice is mingled with his mercy. So God provided a substitute. And the substitute was Jesus. And his blood and his death actually, now get it, actually made redemption. The blood of bulls and goats through all the sacrificial system were simply symbolic and typical. His death was actual. It did it. For by one offering he perfected forever them that are sanctified. Oh, by his blood poured out, he paid the price. And he offers us the purchase price to buy us back from the slave market of sin and turn us loose and set us free. Well, I tell you, when I think about that, it's no wonder that Peter said what he said in 1 Peter 1:18. For as much as you know that you were not redeemed with corruptible things like silver and gold from your vain manner of life received by tradition from your fathers, but with the precious blood of Christ. No wonder he thought it was precious, huh? And I understand why all that singing is going on in Revelation chapter 5. says in Revelation chapter 5, verse 9, they sang a new song. And what did the song say? It said, "Thou art worthy to take the scroll and open its seals, for thou wast slain and hast redeemed to God by thy blood those out of every kindred and tongue and people and nation, and hast made us unto our God a kingdom of priests, and we shall reign on the earth." And man, when that song is sung in Revelation 5, the angelic chorus gets up off their angelic seats and begins to sing, "Worthy is the Lamb that was slain to receive power and riches and wisdom and strength and honor and glory and blessing." No wonder they sing. No wonder Peter said it's precious blood. Paid the price. The blood of Jesus Christ paid the price for the sin and the sins of the slaves. Bought them out of the captive hold of sin and set them free as the liberated sons of God. And in their freedom, they are in union with Jesus Christ so that they become one in Christ, and so that every good thing which the Father gives the Son becomes theirs in the Son. The blood of Jesus, indication of his sacrificial substitutionary death, frees us from the guilt of sin, the condemnation of sin, the power of sin, the penalty of sin, and someday even the presence of sin. So the Redeemer, the redeemed, and the redemptive price. Fourth, Paul talks about the redemptive results. What does it mean to be redeemed? What are the results? He presents two areas of results. First of all, in verse 7, the forgiveness of sins according to the riches of his grace, in whom we have redemption through his blood, which means the forgiveness of sins according to the riches of his grace. Forgiveness. Oh man, that's a fabulous word. An absolutely thrilling word with so much meaning and so much richness that no way in one sermon could we ever, ever possibly talk about it. Jesus said when he was teaching the people to keep his supper, he said, "This is the blood of the New Testament, which is shed for many for the forgiveness of sins." Matthew 26, 28, that's part of it. That's the redemptive result, forgiveness. I don't know about you, but it's nice to be forgiven, isn't it? Oh, what an inheritance. Forgiveness. Israel in the Old Testament understood this. You know, when they had the Day of Atonement, Yom Kippur, the Day of National Atonement for Sin, there were two goats that were used by the high priest. The blood of one goat was sprinkled on the altar. The other goat, the priest went up to that goat, put his hands on that goat's head, and as it were, he laid all the people's sins on the head of that goat. He confessed the people's sins on the head of that goat, and that goat was then taken out and sent into the wilderness where it could never find its way back again. It symbolized the taking of sin and sending it away where it would never, ever be seen again. Beloved, that is exactly the word used here for forgiveness. It is the Greek word aphiemi, which means to send away, never to return. Our sins, then, have been sent away, never to return. Is that incredible? Now, listen to me. Remember where we are in chapter 1. All of this was happening in the mind of God before the world began. Your sins and mine were already, in God's mind, totally forgiven before the world was ever created. What a thought. And some Christians go around so depressed because they think God's going to just, you know, really hold everything against them. No, the goat was sent away, so were your sins. Let me show you something. In Psalm 103, I like to talk about this subject close to home. You don't have to look it up. Just kind of listen. You can jot it down. Psalm 103, 12. Here's how far that goat went. Are you ready for this? "As far as the east is from the west, so far hath he removed our transgressions from us." Anybody know how many miles that is? The east from the west? Infinity, isn't it? Has to be. Let me tell you another one. Isaiah 44, 22. That's Psalm 103, 12. Isaiah 44, 22. This is good. It says this: "I have blotted out like a thick cloud thy transgressions, and like a cloud thy sins, for I have redeemed thee." You see? And redemption is forgiveness. Blotted out, forgotten, removed, sent away. And then I especially love Micah 7:18. Who is a God like unto thee, who pardons iniquity, passes by the transgression of the remnant of his heritage, retains not his anger forever, delights in mercy. Now verse 19, he will turn again, he will have compassion on us, he will subdue our iniquities, thou wilt cast all their sins into the depths of what? The sea. They are in the depths of the sea, as far as infinity in opposite directions. They are gone. They are aphiemi. They are sent away, never to come back again. All of this in the mind of God before the world began was already done. When Jesus comes into our lives, he says to us what he said to that terrible, scarred woman who was caught in the act of adultery. Woman, neither do I condemn thee. Go and sin no more. And Paul says there is therefore now in Christ no, what? Condemnation. Forgiven, sent away, dismissed. You say, but I don't deserve it. That isn't the point. Of course you don't deserve it, neither do I. It's through his blood. Now, some behaviorists want to come along and tell us that we can't be blamed for our sin. We are the victims of genes or circumstances or mothers or fathers or whatever. It's not your fault. But you know that doesn't work because it's bad enough to have guilt for your sin. Then when you blame your mother, you got guilt for blaming your mother and you're deeper in a hole. Doesn't make sense. Something deep in the human conscience doesn't believe the behaviorist lie. So what does the gospel do? It walks up and says, hey, you're guilty. Not your mother, not your father, not anybody. You. Not your genes, not your circumstances. You are a sinner. I don't know if I can handle that. Well, you can handle it because I have a provision for it. There is one who has paid the price to forgive every single sin and remove guilt totally. Christ set us free. And by the way, forgiveness is complete. My little children, he's forgiven you all your trespasses for his name's sake, 1 John 2:12. Ephesians 4:32, be tenderhearted, forgiving one another, even as God for Christ's sake hath forgiven you. Colossians 2:13, he's forgiven you all your trespasses. People think, well, you know, it only when I was saved, they were all forgiven. But since then, man, I got to struggle to keep the slate clean. No. They were all forgiven before you were ever born. When Jesus died on the cross, they were all there. When God had it in his mind before the world began, it was all there. It was all taken care of. It was all finished. And it's just what Jesus said to Peter. If you've once had a bath, all you need each day is to just kind of wash your feet off a little bit when they get dusty. And as you walk through the world and day to day you sin, the Holy Spirit does a little dusting work just to keep you clean. And that's what 1 John 1:9, he's faithful and just to keep on cleansing us. See, it's constant, constant, constant. You say, that means God accepts me. That's right. God accepts you. He accepts you in the Beloved One, not on the basis of your good looks or your mind or your works, but on the basis of his plan from before the foundation of the world. There are no second-class Christians. We're all in Christ, as Christ, beloved sons, totally forgiven. And if you can't forgive yourself, you got a God complex. You're saying, well, the reason I can't forgive him, I know God forgives me, but I know some things he doesn't know. You can't say that. Or else you could say, well, I'm actually a higher standard. You got a real problem. You think you're God. Why should you remember what he forgot before the foundation of the world? Do you know that? Whew, that's exciting. And that's why you're accepted. And if he accepts you, accept yourself. You know, you imagine somebody come up to me and say, I'm a personal friend of the president. Well, you are. Well, very nice. I'm a personal friend of the vice president, secretary of state, governor, mayor. And list about 50 famous people. I would say to him, that's wonderful. However, I am a personal friend of the Almighty God of the universe. Furthermore, he thinks I am fantastic. Do you realize that right now he is up there preparing a place for me so that when I leave here, I'll be dwelling with him forever. Additionally, he has granted to me all good things, as much as I need, for whenever I need, of all that he possesses. And not only that, we talk about it every day. You forget who you are? God sees everything in stark, naked reality and says, in spite of it all, I'm satisfied with you because I'm satisfied with my son and you're in him. See? And I forgive you everything from before the foundation of the world for as long as you live. Whew. Reminds me of, I think it was Philip Bliss who wrote, I am so glad that our Father in heaven tells of the love in the book he has given. Wonderful things in the Bible I see, but this is the dearest, that Jesus loves me. And I think the last verse, oh, if there's only one song I can sing, when in his beauty I see the great king, this shall my song in eternity be. Oh, what a wonder that Jesus loves me. I mean, if he can accept me, I can accept me. That gives us our sense of worth. I'm worth something. I matter to God. And if I matter to God, I matter to me and to you. And everybody has that value. You know, getting self-worth and having a firm self-image isn't a matter of playing games with psychology. It's a matter of knowing what God has done for you in Christ. That's the first thing, forgiveness. Second thing. Well, let me go back. I can't leave that yet. Got to talk about one other thing. The end of verse 7. You say, but how much forgiveness? I don't know if he's got enough to go around. Oh, yeah. According to the riches of his grace. Now, watch that phrase. According to. It's all grace. Just remember that. Grace is undeserved favor. It's all grace based on his love. But he always gives us according to his riches. How rich is he? He's rich, believe me. Unspeakable riches, right? There aren't any words, so there's no sense of trying to describe it. He has enough and more than enough. He has infinite grace. So he always gives us forgiveness according to. The Bible doesn't say out of, it says according to. And that's a relative rather than an absolute. Like, for example, if I go to a rich man, he's a millionaire, and I say, oh, I have a need for $25,000 for a wonderful project I'd like to do. Oh, it's so important to me. Would you mind supporting this project? My brother would be happy to, and he writes me out a check. $25. I say, $25. This is out of your riches. I go to another rich man. I say, rich man, I need $25,000 for this wonderful project for the Lord's work. He sits down and writes me a check. $30,000 says, there's an extra $5,000 in case you need some more. Oh, you gave me according to your riches. See the difference? When God gives, he doesn't give out of, he gives what? According to. Always in abundance. Forgiveness according to his riches. As rich as he is, that's how forgiving he is. All right, now the second one. The first result, forgiveness, the second one is wisdom and prudence, verse 8, in which he's abounded toward us in all wisdom and prudence. Again, whenever God does something, he abounds. He doesn't just hand stuff out in little tiny increments. He dumps it on you. He abounds super abundantly. In two things, wisdom and prudence. Now, this is the positive side, the negative side, forgiveness. The positive side, wisdom and prudence. He forgave us, and now he gives us his plan. Let me distinguish these words. He made to overflow. The verb means to overflow, to superabound. The first word, wisdom, is Sophia. It has to do with wisdom in eternal things like life and death and God and man and sin and eternity and time, and it's theological. But the second word is prudence, and it's phronesis in the Greek, and it simply means insight into earthly things, day-to-day living. Now, as a Christian, we not only have forgiveness, that takes care of the negative, but positively, God gives us the equipment to understand him and to walk through the world on a day-to-day basis. Isn't that super? Wisdom and insight. So that we're not just pie in the sky spinning off great theological truths. We know how to put it into work. So by wonderful grace, he forgives our sin, and then he dumps into our minds and pours through our hands and feet and mouths principles for spiritual living in the midst of a world like ours. Spiritual discernment. We're the wisest. God has taken us into his confidence. Listen, God thinks so highly of you, beloved, as a Christian, that he has given you the secrets of the universe. André Moreau, the French philosopher, said, the universe is indifferent. Who created it? Why are we on this puny mud heap spinning in infinite space? I have not the slightest idea, and I'm convinced that nobody else does either. Well, I may not have an IQ like him, but I'll tell you one thing. I know truth, because what he has chosen to hide from the wise and the prudent of the world, he has chosen to reveal to the babes, right? Jesus said that. And by the way, if there's anything you don't know, you can get it real quick, because James 1 says, if any man lack wisdom, let him what? Ask of God who gives to all men liberally and holds nothing back. I'm telling you, people, not only has he taken care of the sin problem, but he's opened up to us the concept of his truth and how to live it in the world. That's the results of redemption. I mean, that's real freedom. Lastly, the redemptive reason. Why did he do it all? What's the intention of it? What's the purpose? Verse 9, having made known unto us the mystery of his will. That's right. He told us this mystery of the church and the body and all these fantastic things according to his good pleasure, which he purposed in himself. He did it on his own with his own desires in mind for himself. But why did he do this? Why this incredible revelation? Why this amazing reality of salvation and redemption? In order that in the dispensation of the fullness of times, and beloved, that means the millennial kingdom and right on out into eternity. When time is filled up, when the end comes, when the kingdom arrives and eternity comes, the new heaven and the new earth ultimately, of course, are seen there. He will gather together in one all things in Christ, which are in heaven and which are on earth, even in him. Listen, God is redeeming in order that he might gather everything to himself. That will be the day when Paul said to the Philippians, every knee shall bow and every tongue shall confess that Jesus is Lord, to the glory of God the Father, whether they be on earth, in heaven, or under the earth. Christ will gather the universe into unity. Right now, the universe is splintered. It is scattered. It is splattered. It is divided. Satan rules. Demons rule. And God will call all things into one in Christ, and there will be incredible and eternal unity in him, all things redeemed. Why is he redeeming us? To make us a part of the final goal of history, to bring all things to himself. And the rebels purged out, dismissed from his presence. That's the purpose. Macbeth said, history is a tale told by an idiot full of sound and fury, signifying nothing. Wrong. That's wrong. God has an absolutely clear, wonderful purpose. The completion of history. Everything comes together. You begin to see it in his millennial kingdom, ultimately in the new heavens and the new earth, all things one in Christ. Are you redeemed? If you are, I hope you're thankful. All that God could possibly give, he's given to you. He planned it in the past. He worked it out in the present in order that you might experience the fullness of it in the future. And it's all yours through faith in Jesus Christ.
1: You're listening to Grace to You, the Bible teaching ministry of John MacArthur. John's current series is titled, Richer Than You Think. Now, today John talked about divine election. It's a subject that many Christians find challenging to understand and accept. In fact, some people may conclude that it's better just to avoid the topic altogether, since it can lead to confusion and maybe even disagreement and debate. Well, some years ago, we asked John why we should deal with the doctrine of election at all, and here's what he said.
2: Yeah, why deal with the doctrine of election at all? The safe route would be to avoid it. Until people hear it from some other source, hear it maligned, or discover it themselves in the Word of God and need an explanation. Let me take the opposite view. I believe that anyone should understand the doctrine of election at the very beginning of their grasp of salvation. And I base that on Jesus' conversation with Nicodemus. Nicodemus wanted to know how to have eternal life, how to enter into the kingdom. And what's the first thing Jesus said to him? He said, you must be born from above. In other words, something has to happen to you that comes from heaven. Something has to happen to you that you have no part in. You didn't have any part in your physical birth, and you don't have any part in your spiritual birth. So here is Jesus evangelizing this non-believer, this religious Pharisee, and the first thing he tells him is that he is seeking something that only God in his sovereign power can provide. I don't think we need to hide this doctrine. I think it needs to be right up front. I've dealt with literally dying sinners who have said, what do I do? I don't want to perish. I don't want to go to hell. And I've said to them, salvation is a gift from God. It comes from heaven. You need to be born from above. All you can do is ask. All you can do is ask. And God promises that if you ask, he will hear that prayer and answer.
1: That's right. And friends, subjects like election are complex, to say the least. You won't have all your questions answered in just one sermon. 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And join us tomorrow when John looks at why, if you're a Christian, you never have to fear losing your salvation. Amazing truth from the book of Ephesians. 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
7: Your prevailing attitude towards God will spill over into everything else in your life. 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
8: Welcome to Open the Bible with Pastor Colin Smith and Colin. We're in a series called Repentance. You called it The Hidden Path to a Transformed Life. And you say if you really want to change, you want your life to be transformed, you have to have the right attitude about God.
7: Yeah, that's right. The right prevailing attitude towards God. I mean, what is that for you right now? Would you say that the first thing that comes to your mind with regards to your attitude to God is that you love Him, that you worship Him, that you treasure Him? I mean, that's going to spill out into your life. Or if your prevailing attitude is that you struggle with Him, that you question Him, that you doubt Him, well, that's going to spill out into your life as well. Now, we're looking, Steve, today at the story of Job, and he had real struggles with God.
9: Yeah.
7: But what happened was that he caught a greater glimpse of the glory of God, and that changed his prevailing attitude. And he came from being a struggler and a questioner in the light of difficult things that had happened in his life, tragic things that had happened in his life.
9: Sure.
7: But he became a worshiper, and it transformed him from the inside out. And that opens up a glorious possibility, I think, for every one of us today.
9: Now, you may be listening and saying, how can that happen for me? That's part of what we're going to get to in today's broadcast. So if you can, grab your Bible, join us in Job 42 as we continue a message, worshiping as much as you know of your God. Here is Pastor Colin.
10: Now, the breakthrough in Job's life as a believing man who has issues with God comes in this great encounter that's described in chapter 38 through 40-41. And if you turn to these chapters for a moment now, if you would, Job chapter 38, you'll see there, if you just glance through it, that God asks of Job nearly 40 questions, and Job can't answer a single one of them. He'd been a worshiper of God all his life. But now he's seeing that God is far greater and far more glorious than he had ever imagined. And he realizes that all of his big questions about what he doesn't understand in his own life, all these questions are only a tiny fraction of what he does not know. Job had been trying to make sense of the mystery of his suffering. He'd been at odds with God, though he were a faithful man, the finest man who ever lived. But when he saw the glory of God, he found that he could live with his pain, and he could live with his unanswered questions, because he knew this God. He says in chapter 42, I spoke of things I did not understand. My ears had heard of you. Now my eyes have seen you. Therefore I repent. In order to apply this, let me ask you a question. You might like to take a bit of paper. Two sides. Two questions. The answer to each question, one on each side of a bit of paper. If you want to do this, or you might just want to do it in your mind, that's fine. But will you engage with these two questions? Number one. What is your prevailing attitude towards God right now? What is your prevailing attitude towards God right now? Can you get it in one word? See, some of us will want to say honestly with Job, it's questioning, complaining, resenting. That's okay, Job was there and God knows about it. Now, on the other side of the bit of paper, will you answer this question? What would be your prevailing attitude towards God if you saw his glory? See, if you saw his glory, you would have complete confidence in him for all the unknown future. If you saw his glory. If you saw his glory, you would be able to trust him with what you don't understand now. And if you saw his glory, you would love him. In fact, the answer to the second question is, if you saw his glory, your prevailing attitude towards God would be faith, hope, and love. And you know this, your prevailing attitude towards God will spill over into everything else in your life. You know, if your prevailing attitude towards God is questioning or complaining or resenting, it will spill over into your relationship with your spouse. It'll spill over into your relationship with your kids, your grandkids, your colleagues at work. It's the deepest thing about you, and therefore it will manifest itself in other spheres of your life. So if this changes, everything else changes. That's why it's the first issue that we're addressing. You come to know God, it changes you at the deepest level. You come to know Him more, it changes you more at the deepest level, and that will spill over everywhere else. Knowing God will change your life. It's what happened to Job when he caught a glimpse of God's glory. Now, we'll come in just a few moments' time to getting a glimpse of God's glory, but I want to give a second benefit first that's very obvious here in the story of Job, and that is that knowing God will not only change your life, but knowing God will heal your heart. This is a wonderful thing, that knowing God will heal your heart as a Christian believer. Now, here's something very, very fascinating that I discovered this week. At least it was fascinating to me. C.H. Spurgeon notes that the Hebrew word that is rightly translated in Job 42 as repent is also used and translated in several other places in the Old Testament to express comfort. When I read this, I was a little surprised. I've checked this out. It's absolutely right. Genesis chapter 24 and verse 67. Isaac took Rebekah, and she became his wife, and he loved her, and Isaac was comforted after his mother's death. The word that is used there in Genesis 24 for Isaac was comforted after his mother's death is the same word as Job uses for I repent. It's very odd that one word could be translated repent and comfort. Hey, well, maybe it's not so odd if there's joy in repentance. There's comfort in repentance too. And so it would be legitimate, actually, to translate what Job says here in chapter 42 as, my ears had heard of you, but now my eyes have seen you, and so I comfort myself with dust and ashes. You say, now wait a minute, that makes no sense. How, what comfort could there possibly be in dust and ashes? Well, just this, that he has finally resolved his conflict with God. So let's face it, being out of sorts with God is the most terrible thing for a Christian believer. It's awful. And when Job sees the glory of God and he finally is able to live with his unresolved questions and to set aside the complaint that's been burning within him, it's a tremendous relief because he loves God. And he's been carrying this awful burden of a strain in the relationship that matters most in his life. And now the conflict is over. It's like a monkey is off his back. Now you see, if you have come to a place like Job where experiences of life have raised hard, hard questions for you before God, and you may have come, even as someone who attends church on Sunday morning, you may have become someone who's more a questioner of God, standing there with all your questions when others are singing his praises. Boy, to see his glory and for that to be resolved between you and God would be the greatest relief of your life. It would be a healing of your heart. Job found that as long as he was out of sorts with God, he could not find peace. And so when he comes to that resolution, there's this huge relief. I repent. I comfort myself in dust and in ashes. By the way, this reference to dust is very interesting. Dust. Many times the Old Testament refers to repentance either in dust and ashes or in sackcloth. These folks in the Old Testament used these physical, outward, material expressions to express the inwardness of what was going on in their hearts. Why dust? Well, The Bible tells us that we're made from dust, that we'll return to dust. And in Psalm 103, it tells us that God remembers that we're dust. The problem is sometimes we forget that we're dust and expect to know and understand everything. And that's where Job had got to. To want to understand all things, to be able to control all things, to be able to shape all things. And he finds tremendous comfort in being able to say, no, that's for God. I remember now who I am. See, trying to be God tears you apart, but submitting yourself to God brings comfort and peace. And the dust reminds us of who we are. I comfort myself with dust and ashes. I don't need to know all the mysteries of life. All I need to know is that you are in control of my life and that I am a child of your love. It is enough for me to know that you have made me, that you breathe life into me, and that when this body returns to dust, I will see you and I will be with you. And then I will know, even as now I am known. What a relief. To stop the churning, questioning, and complaining, the resenting, the struggling, the conflict in the relationship that matters most. And it happened when Job saw God's glory. Knowing God will change your life, knowing God will heal your heart.
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7: Well, it's for everyone who wants to grow in their faith, and hopefully that's every Christian believer. 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And they'd been following Jesus for some time when they said it. 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But they came to a place at one point where they realized, we're going to need to grow in faith. And I think every Christian comes to a place like that. You know, I've been trusting Jesus for some time, but now I'm facing circumstances where I'm really going to have to trust him. Lord, increase my faith. 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I have loved working on this, and I'm very excited about the opportunity of sharing it with you.
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10: Knowing God will change your life, knowing God will heal your heart. This is where real change begins. This is where we find the hidden path to a transformed life. Well, that leaves us with one very obvious question, and it's simply this. Then how can I know God? How can I see some glimpse of his glory? I want to suggest two answers to that question. They're very practical, and they're things to be pursued. Not tried once, but to be pursued as the pattern of life. They're very simple. Simply ask and look. Number one, ask. Ask. It's a great prayer of Moses, recorded in Exodus chapter 33 and verse 18, where Moses prays, show me your glory. Now, have you prayed like that? Is that a prayer that often characterizes what you ask of God? You ask many things of God if you're a Christian. Do you ever ask for this? Do you ask for it often? It's probably Moses' greatest prayer. It's one of the shortest and greatest prayers in all of the Bible. Lord, show me your glory. Ask. For it is God who reveals himself to us. Now, the Lord Jesus Christ has something very important to say to us about this. You'll find it in Matthew chapter 11 and verse 27. Matthew 11, 27, Jesus says this, "No one knows the Father except the Son and those to whom the Son chooses to reveal him." No one knows the Father except the Son and those to whom the Son chooses to reveal him. In other words, it's Jesus who will make the glory of God known to you. This risen Lord Jesus Christ, through whom you come when you bring your prayer to God, it is he who will choose to make the Father's glory known to you. In other words, you will never know the glory of God apart from Jesus Christ. You have to believe in the Lord Jesus Christ. You have to come to this risen Lord Jesus Christ and say, Lord Jesus, show me your glory. Show me the glory of the Father. Spiritual things are spiritually discerned. Why is it that in a gathered congregation, worshipping together, some people see the glory of God and others don't? Why is that? Ask that you may see. What a tragedy to be someone who's generally a believer, who never glimpses much more of the glory of the Lord than you did 10 or 20 years ago. Make this your prayer every time you read the Bible. Make this your prayer every time you come to worship. Lord, show me your glory. Let me see with the eyes of faith something more of how great and marvelous you are, because if that happens, I will change. You will. And if that happens, my heart will be healed. Ask. And here's the second thing. Look. 2 Corinthians chapter 4 and verse 6. Paul says to us that God has made the light, his light shine into our hearts to give us the light of the knowledge of the glory of God in the face of Jesus Christ. He's given us the light of the knowledge of his glory. He's given it to us in the face of Jesus Christ. So if I am asking of God that he would give me the spiritual discernment to perceive his glory, then the natural response is that I should look in the direction from which his glory is revealed, and that is the person and work of Jesus Christ. You see, Job had a theophany. You have the incarnation. And the incarnation is more than a theophany. So if you want to see the glory of God, look as fully as you can into the face of the Lord Jesus Christ. Look at him in his compassion, embracing children in his arms, weeping with family and friends at a gravesite, touching a leper that no one else would go near. This is your God. See his glory. Look at him in his authority, confronting those who abuse power in his temple, throwing them out, casting out demons, 100 of them, from a man who's out of his mind and restoring him to sanity, breathing on his disciples and saying, receive the Holy Spirit, and as the Father sent me, now so I am sending you. This is your God. Look at him in his greatest work, dying on the cross as an atonement for your sins. Rising from the dead so that you could have everlasting life. Ascending to the right hand of the Father so that there he should represent you and speak your name and give to you what you need in all the struggles and unresolved mysteries of your life. This is your God. Look, and then ask yourself, what is there about this Jesus that I cannot trust? What is there about this Jesus that I cannot love? And if I come to know as I do this Jesus, why should I not have hope? The first direction for lasting change in life is knowing God. When God's glory begins increasingly to captivate your mind and your heart, you will change. And you will find yourself on the hidden path that leads to a transformed life.
9: 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Well, Colin, I'm sure that there were many listening today who really can relate to this idea of being a questioner of God. It's where they're at, but they don't want to stay there. Could you pray for them today?
7: Well, I'd love to do that. And you know, we're never going to get beyond the point where we have questions, but God is bigger than your question. And so here's how we should pray together today, like Moses who said, Lord, show me your glory. God will not answer all of your questions, but he is bigger than your questions. And if you can see that, you will find a measure of peace in this world in which we walk by faith until in the sight he gives us in heaven, our questions will finally be answered. Lord, Father in heaven, I have so many questions. Thank you that you are bigger than my questions. Show me your glory in your word, in worship among your people. Help me to grasp something more of your greatness that I may be able to live with faith and with unanswered questions until faith is turned to sight. And then I will know, even as you already know me. Hear this prayer in Jesus' name. Amen.
9: Amen. And thank you, Colin. Well, this is Open the Bible with Pastor Colin Smith. That's our time for today. For Pastor Colin, I'm Steve Hiller. Thanks for listening, and I hope you'll join us next time. 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Is there something wrong with you? 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
11: Have you ever been frustrated with the events of your life to such a degree that you simply cannot understand what God is doing in all of this? Have you ever been angry with God? Have you ever shaken your fist in his face and say, God, if you're really out there, if you're really righteous, if you're really just, how can you let this happen to me or to my friends? because the tragedies of life, the evil that exists in this world, doesn't make sense. It doesn't fit with the holiness of God. That's what we're reacting to, isn't it? Just like Habakkuk says to heaven, God, you are too holy than to even look at iniquity. And yet you're standing up there in heaven, watching all this evil taking place all around us, and you're not doing anything about it. But what was the answer? It was a question of timing. Our God said, hey, if you think you see it, I see it more vividly. And I promise you that though I am tarrying, you wait. And in my time, and in my way, vindication will come to the innocent, and punishment will come to the guilty. That's the promise of God, beloved. That's why we're not to avenge ourselves. That's why we're not to take things into our own hands, because God has promised to make right everything that is not right now.
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